0: loud. We roll.
1: All right, so I mentioned the Labor Day festivities that you're invited to. You can join the Boulder Area Labor Council on Labor Day, Monday, September 7th. The picnic is at the Lewisville Community Park, 955 Bella Vista Drive. If you're watching the parade, just follow the parade route and it'll take you right to where this picnic is happening. You just follow along with the last of the marchers. And if you're hearing this, you are invited. It'd be great if you could RSVP so we have enough food. You can do that at the Boulder Area Labor Council's Instagram page or on their Mobilize page. If you want to march with labor in the parade, toss on your favorite union shirt, if you've got one, and head to the Lewisville Middle School before 9:45 or so, because they're going to kick off at 10 a.m. You'll find labor staged towards the end of the parade, and again, you're very welcome. The 90th Annual Labor Day Parade in Lewisville is a testament to the area's long history of coal mining, including a historic and successful strike in 1927 that ultimately led to the Columbine Mine Massacre, where company goons and the state militia opened fire on striking mine workers, killing six. Lewisville was part of a larger industrial area known as the Northern Coal Fields. It included Marshall, Superior, Lewisville, Lafayette, Erie, Serene, Frederick, Firestone, and Dakota. I want to share a small story about how these communities were tied together. If you go to the St. Scholastica Catholic Church in Erie, you'll find a fairly modest building that serves as the rectory and has served as a parish hall and convent. This building actually started as a Catholic church in Serene, Colorado, the village at the center of the Columbine Mine Massacre. Its last services in Serene ended in 1931, and it was vacant until 1940. The church's roof was removed to clear under the lights and power lines, and it was moved to Lafayette by St. Ida's Church, now the Immaculate Conception Catholic Church, where it was used as a parish hall and social hall. Finally, in 1957, it was removed and restored by St. Scholastica, with the Ladies' Altar and Rosary Society providing the fundraising for the effort. This shows how closely connected these towns in the northern Colorado coal fields were, and I find it fascinating that this relic from Serene, a ghost town that's now extinct and covered by a public landfill, still exists. Other buildings from Serene were moved, and it makes you wonder who might be living in a miner's house from that era right now and not know it. Maybe someone listening in. I thought it would be helpful to go a little deeper into the local labor history, so we're going to listen back to some of our previous interviews. We're going to listen to Lee Campbell Hale, the author of Remembering Ludlow But Forgetting the Columbine, who gives us a little background on the 1927 strike. So the book covers that 1927-1928 coal strike in Serene, Colorado, a former company town near Erie, as well as topics such as the challenges of oral history collection, and their analysis and this collective amnesia on this strike versus Ludlow. But can you give us some basic background on this strike and perhaps, more broadly, the labor struggles in the coal fields of Colorado more generally?
2: Sure. The thing that attracted me to this strike, besides the fact that it hadn't been written about very much, is that I first started off with an interest in women's history. And Josephine Roach owned the Rocky Mountain Fuel Company. And so she had had this reputation as this pro-labor reformer. And I was interested in finding out more about that. And I was also interested in finding out about the roles of the women in the strike. So my original plan was to contrast Josephine Roach, this, progressive mine owner, with Elizabeth Baranek, the mother of 17, who had this apparently key role in the Columbine Massacre, that happened on, well, I'll just sort of briefly talk about the Columbine Massacre. This strike broke out in October, and, it escalated, obviously, and people, strikers were coalescing on the very few mines that were staying open. And one of those was the Columbine, which, as you said, was in this company town of Serene. And so locals would go there in groups of anywhere from a couple of hundred to one was estimated up to 1,000 to march on this company town before the miners would go to work, essentially trying to get them to not go to work. And so all the main account that I read, that all the accounts I'd read linked this woman, Elizabeth Baranek, to the protests and to the morning, the Columbine Massacre that happened on November 21st, 1927, where 20 strike police opened fire on strikers, killed six, and maybe wounded as many as 60 people. She was always listed in these accounts. So my original idea was to contrast these two women, but boy, I couldn't find much information on Ms. Baranek. You know, Roach was all over the place, but Baranek was an immigrant who barely spoke English and didn't write it, you know, and didn't leave records. So over the course of this research, the focus of the research changed. Another thing that brought me into the interest of this strike was that it was led by the industrial workers of the world, which, as somebody who taught U.S. history forever and knew these textbooks back and forward, almost all textbooks said that the IWW or the Wobblies were dead by the end of World War One. And so my question was, well, gee whiz, if they were dead, how did they lead what most historians would agree is the most successful strike in Colorado history? And it's called the most successful because all the coal miners in the state walked out. And because when the strike was over, they actually won most of their demands. So in contrast to the earlier strike that the United Mine Workers waged between 1910 and 1914, the UMW lost that strike. And so that was, even though it was more famous, it was ultimately an unsuccessful strike.
1: Well, another thing you get into in the book was the lost history for some of the Hispanic miners. So generally they would be referred to as Spanish if they were kind of long-term, you know, folks maybe that went back to Spanish land grants, and then Mexican if they were more recent immigrants. But, you know, the sugar beet industry up there in the Erie area, you know, and in the mining. Can you talk a little bit about the connection to the Hispanic community in you know, Lafayette and the surrounding areas?
2: Yeah. So the long strike, a lot of this is compare contrast with the long strike, you know, because Ludlow's remembered and this one's not. So, but I use it as a way to talk about the changes that had happened over history since that strike. So in that long strike between 1910 and 1914, I think the Colorado Fuel and Iron Company had 32 different language and ethnic groups represented as strikers. And, you know, sort of infamously, the Ludlow massacre was at least credited as being part of a Greek Easter celebration, you know, so those crazy Greeks that got it going. And then, you know, you read quotes from officials at the time, and it was all those crazy Baltic fighters, you know, and this and that and the other. So you had all these various ethnicities who came in and who went on strike between 1910 and 1914. Well, by 1914, most of that stops because World War One starts, and a lot of immigration is curtailed, and then you get this rise of anti-immigrant fervor, you know, really. By 1924, you get this extremely anti-immigrant bill that passes. And so, you know, employers still want cheap labor. And the Western agribusinesses were strong enough to get immigrants from this hemisphere exempted from that law. So all kinds of employers looked for their cheap labor from Mexico, including Great Western Sugar, you know, which had been using these so-called German Russians and other ethnic groups to mine their sugar beets. Well, they turned to Mexico and started bringing in Mexican immigrants as contract workers, you know, to come up. And so they had this new source of cheap labor. But when so you get the biggest influx of people coming in from Mexico and Colorado in the 1920s. And by the time of this 1927 strike, at least half and probably a little bit more of the coal miners were today what we would call Latinos, But at the time, they didn't, as you mentioned, they didn't see themselves that way. They saw themselves as either the old land grant group or the new Mexicans. But, a lot of literature out there says if you're a white guy, you just basically thought they were all Mexicans, right? So you're starting to see these lines shift as to who's doing the work and what the attitude toward them was. And so when the Wobblies came in, Embry, who we've already talked about, he had a long history of working with Mexican workers. When he led the strike in Bisbee, it was right on the Mexican border. And one of their key demands had been that Mexican workers would get paid the same as everybody else, which they were paid the Mexican wage, which was half. And so the idea was that they would be included with the strike terms. And so I have evidence. I found Embry on the border in the late 1800s as people were crossing in to work for the beet industry. So he was very much involved with trying to equalize wages all along. And I think from the beginning they knew that if they didn't include the beet workers, who they'd be in trouble because both were seasonal, but they were seasonal in opposite seasons. So in the northern fields, most of the coal was mined during cold weather. So from around whenever that was, from around October to March, most of the beets were worked in warm weather, which was coincidentally the other half of the year. And I've never found a smoking gun on this, although I've talked to people who've told me that the owners, the coal mine owners and the beet workers owners were hopeful that they could get Mexican workers to do both halves of that equation at subpar wages, for all the reasons that immigrant workers are disadvantaged in the workplace. If you've got a contract, you can get sent back at any point. All the wage theft, all the discrimination that goes on. So the idea was to bring in these beet workers from the beginning, and the records seem to indicate that the Wobblies did an excellent job of doing that.
1: We're going to listen to Professor Ahmed White. His book, Under the Iron Heel, talks about the early history of the IWW and mentions the 1927 strike.
0: In fact, in 1927, as I tell in the book, the union kind of took control of a very, very significant strike right here in Colorado, a coal strike up and down the Front Range that tragically resulted in the deaths of about eight people, all of them union people during that period. And so there were kind of flashes in the pan. The union also organized a little bit later, the workers building the Boulder Dam, what was then called the Boulder Dam in Nevada. But for all intents and purposes, for most intents and purposes, by 1925, the union was it was busted.
1: Yeah, and you conclude the book with that story around the 27 strike. Can you talk a little bit more about that? The issues, what they were fighting for. It was a statewide strike, or at least it was focused up here, but then there were some statewide solidarity actions and just go into a little, and then maybe talk a little bit about the Colorado connection to the Wobblies, Bigville Haywood, and the Western Federation of Miners.
0: That's right. So to answer the first question first, yes, the 1927 strike was an interesting and again a very tragic episode in Colorado. The union was battered and busted, as I mentioned earlier, but there were still some stalwarts, and one of them was a very interesting guy called A.S. Embry. He had by the early 20s, he was a about the most prominent IWW who wasn't in prison. Most of the leadership was locked up or out on bail or something like that, but not Embry. Embry was still out organizing. Well, he didn't remain a free man for long because he was prosecuted and imprisoned in Idaho for criminal syndicalism. Well, Embry got out and like a small number of dedicated Wobblies, he wasn't done yet. And he and some other Wobblies managed to both organize and kind of take hold of this strike here in Colorado, which was, again, was a coal strike, over the usual issues of a combination of an organizing strike and a strike over wages and working conditions, which, needless to say, in coal mining back then were pretty terrible. And it was met with vicious repression, including a shooting in November of 1927 at what was ironically called the Columbine mine in a hamlet called Cernay near Erie, here in Boulder County, where the state police, during a picket line fracas, opened fire on the workers and killed, I think, six of them, of who most of them were Greeks, it turns out. So you can go today to the cemetery in Lafayette, I think the northeast corner of that cemetery. There's a common grave that contains most of the men who were killed in that incident. And then a couple months later, there was another fracas down in Walsenburg, where the police killed two people. That strike was broken, and it was broken by the usual combination of repression and the inherent economic strength of these employers. So that goes to an interesting point about the book and about this kind of research, where I'm often asked, what's the role of repression in breaking these organizations and breaking the strikes they lead? Well, it's hard to say what role repression played apart from these other factors. And on some level, it's impossible to say. On some level, it's maybe irrelevant, because what we do know is that repression was crucial to undermining these organizations. And that was most certainly the case during that 1927 strike. And it was the case with the IWW more generally. The union, would the union have prospered were it not repressed? Probably not. But there's a reason these people in government and these big capitalists mobilized this repression against the organization. A reason that underscores the important role that repression played in driving this organization into irrelevancy and in breaking the strike. Now, the Colorado connections, interesting. I mean, there was a fair bit of organizing by the IWW in Colorado and the beet fields on the Eastern Plains, and some of the wheat production, although that wasn't as prominent as it was a little bit further to the east. The most salient connection between the IWW of the 19-teens and 20s in Colorado is one you allude to, and that's the Western Federation of Miners and Big Bill Hayward. And the Western Federation had been very active in so-called hard rock mining in places like Colorado and throughout the Mountain West, really, and were at the center of some of the Colorado mine wars of the late 1890s and the first decade of the 20th century. And through that process, through those struggles, the union developed a strongly militant sensibility and to some extent an element of radicalism about it. At the same time, Big Bill Hayward emerged as a prominent leader of that organization and was in that capacity when he called to order the convention the summer of 1905 at which the IWW was founded. In fact, he and others with the Western Federation of Miners brought into the early IWW the considerable membership of the Western Federation of Miners. They didn't stay. The Western Federation of Miners ended up in a rift with the IWW that eventually became quite bitter. But it was at the founding of the IWW the largest affiliate of that organization. And Big Bill stayed in the IWW and ended up at odds with his former fellow unionist or comrades in Western Federation of Miners.
1: Finally, let's hear from Dr. Erica Wills. She's a labor history professor at the University of Wisconsin. She talks a little bit about the importance of Labor Day.
3: What does Labor Day mean to you?
4: So there's really two things about that I want to say. As a labor historian, as one of the areas that I study being labor history, in most of the world, May Day is Labor Day. And in the United States, the Haymarket riot happened in, I believe, 1886, during that time, which was a conflict between unionizing workers and the police in Chicago that ended up in several people being arrested and hung, who we call the Haymarket Martyrs. It was considered a very radical sector of unionism. And so basically that Labor Day as May Day has been erased from US history because of its radical roots. And instead we've moved when we celebrate Labor Day as a different date than the rest of the world. But I think we should recognize that radical history and recognize the way the rest of the world celebrates it. However, also personally, I think that Labor Day is a great way that we can get in our communities and bring our families and let our kids know and our neighbors know what unions are and what they do. So if you're a union member, if you're a educator, if you are someone who just supports the rights of workers, I really think that this is a time to get out and show that support. Educate people about why unions are important and how they help not only the members themselves, but entire communities support the middle class and support working people.
1: This has been the Labor Exchange on KGNU, Boulder, Denver, and Fort Collins. Make sure to join us on Labor Day in Louisville for the 90th annual parade. You can join the Boulder Area Labor Council on Labor Day, Monday, September 7th. The picnic is at the Louisville Community Park, 955 Bella Vista Drive. If you're watching the parade, just follow the parade route and it'll take you right to where this picnic is happening. You just follow along with the last of the marchers. And if you're hearing this, you are invited. It'd be great if you could RSVP so we have enough food. You can do that at the Boulder Area Labor Council's Instagram page or on their Mobilize page. If you want to march with labor in the parade, toss on your favorite union shirt, if you've got one, and head to the Louisville Middle School before 9:45 or so, because they're going to kick off at 10 a.m. You'll find labor stage towards the end of the parade, and again, you're very welcome. The Labor Exchange is a member of the Labor Radio Network. 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

0: Join KGNU on Thursday, September 3rd for a special evening of music and film inspired by the Grateful Dead. Jeff Kramer and David Birchfield will play a set of bluegrassy Grateful Dead tunes before a screening of Summer Tour, a documentary film following young fans as they discover the Dead & Company touring community and the musical traditions that came before them. 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

0: Good evening and welcome to Outsources on KGNU. I'm your host, Ryan Bronson, and tonight I'm sitting down with Mike Young, one of two lead organizers on a very large organizing team who pulled off an incredible feat in late July, Blucifer's First Rodeo, the first year of an annual DIY music festival on South Broadway in Denver. Tonight we talk about how to put the music business back in the hands of artists and how to find collective joy through what one of the other organizers calls a collective art project. Welcome to the show, Mike Young.
1: Thank you so much for having me, Ryan. My name is Mike Young, and I am one of the co-lead organizers of Blucifer's First Rodeo, which is a new music festival organized by Artists for Everybody that takes place on South Broadway at DIY venues and house shows in Denver.
0: Awesome. Can you tell me a little bit about what it looked like to envision this festival and get it started for its first year?
1: Absolutely. Yeah. So, the core team of organizers, we really started bouncing around this idea about a year ago. You know, the music industry, like so many industries these days that suffer from consolidation, is a frustrating place to be sort of a working artist, right? And a group of musicians here in Denver and a group of people sort of in the larger music scene started bouncing around this idea of what if we as artists built a music festival that really centered, one, inviting people to participate in live local music year-round, and two, empowering artists to have more of an ownership stake in the ecosystem. And we percolated on it and bubbled on it. And then there was a big sort of catalytic moment last November, when a group of local musicians led by Jillian Paisley of the band Casper Milktoast and Dave Nodal of the band Horse Bitch, and they put together this last minute last waltz. We got together like 40 odd local musicians. We did it at High Dive, put it together in like 2 weeks, packed it out, raised $3,000 for Kaizen Food Share. It was very fun. It really gave a lot of local musicians the taste of, wow, if we can do this in 2 weeks, what can we do with a little bit more time? And then we started really sort of rocking and rolling on Blucifer early February, got together with venue owners, and then it all came together, a bit of a fever dream, but it all came together so beautifully. Around 260 bands, July 23rd through 26th, around 20 house shows in the Baker neighborhood, and then 30 some odd venues, DIY venues, music venues, activating spaces on South Broadway, which is a really amazing street with some independently owned venues, some venues owned by musicians. And we wanted to throw like a very sort of do-it-yourself, do-it-together style music festival, and it went really well. We sold out. We had about 3,100 people, very utopian vibes, you know, people playing music in the backyard with a half pipe, and then people playing, you know, kids dancing in the street, and there's metal at the auto shop, and music at the vintage store, and music in some of the, you know, really classic South Broadway venues, and it was all done by artists, and it felt really good to pull it off.
0: That's amazing. How do you feel like you were able to pull it off? I mean, the opportunity in theory is there all the time for people to get together and do something like this. Why was this moment the moment that everyone was able to do it?
1: That's a great question. I do feel like it's just a confluence of factors, and we got lucky, and we there was like this sort of beautiful space. I don't want to call it a void, because it's like it's not a void, it's like this garden, you know. I think that there was just it's just a beautiful moment across a lot of different vectors. You have some artists who are really talented at organizing. You have some venues who are really sort of rooted in these sort of punk and DIY and art first ideals. You have this hunger post, quote unquote, post COVID to gather together. You have, I really feel like it is a larger cultural moment. I mean, you have like tanks rolling into people's streets, right? And I think you have a moment where people are looking to gather together with their neighbors and have self-determination. And I think that you can't have self-determination until you have sort of collective cultural joy together and you learn what it's like for everybody in a place to put their hands on a holiday and make a party together. And that is the foundation of being able to do other work together. And I think the hunger to do that other work, the hunger to feel good in an age of like atomization and isolation and like cultural slop is just like so potent. And we just happen to have the right place at the right time. And so many amazing people doing so much hard work to make it come together.
0: One of the things that you did that I thought was really cool was encourage fans and attendees to host house shows. Can you talk a little bit about what was behind that and how it turned out?
1: Yeah. So shout out to our house show coordinator, Andrea Huang, who has been throwing house shows with the Salt Lick that she runs with her partner Jason. And she did an amazing job coordinating everybody. But yeah, we put out the call to have people who wanted to host shows at their house, you know, to learn what it's like. And, you know, one of the factors to your point about like why now, why here, Baker, just such a cool neighborhood, right? Like a neighborhood full of people who love the arts. Many people, you know, told me that they moved to Baker because there, you know, there had been a music festival there for 20 years, right? And it was this holiday for the neighborhood. And I think that atmosphere was ripe. And, you know, I've been throwing house shows since I was like 17 years old. And I just think that like bringing music into a space where you live is a very old idea and is an idea that I think just makes so much sense in your body, like while you're experiencing it, you know, like that being said, it doesn't come together magically and it is a ton of work. And so shout out to Andrea, who just did an amazing amount of infrastructural work to make sure people had misters and tents to coordinate a lot of PAs. And one of the coolest things that I think we did in that process, led by Andrea, was really teaching people in the neighborhood what it takes to put on any kind of show, right? You think, oh, it's just a few people playing acoustic guitars in the backyard. Like that takes work. There's a line between seeing that work, experiencing that work, carrying that kick drum to respecting the labor of artists, right? You got this show, you go see a show, wow, it's so fun. I pay my $20 or whatever, but it's so invisible. All the labor that goes into that show beforehand. And I think the more people who can taste that labor, you know, then you respect it. It's like watching a sport. If you've played that sport, you know, like, wow, that was a good shot, right? And I think having that respect more propagated leads to more respect for the individual working artist at a time when that is crucial, I would say. We're in a moment where we really need a lot more respect for the labor of the working artist.
0: Let's talk about that because I know that's a passion of yours and central to Bluesifer Fest. Can you talk to me about the sort of state of affairs for local musicians in Denver outside of DIY shows, outside of Bluesifer Fest, and how you centered caring for artists and compensating artists in this festival.
1: Trying to get me in trouble talking about the state of affairs.
0: It's public
1: Yeah,
0: radio.
1: no.
0: That's what we're here for.
1: Yeah, like we do live in a time where we all sit and we grouch and complain about things, but we all then turn around and still we have to get fed, we have to play the shows. Somebody's coming through town at a certain venue, we want to play, on that bill. And so we can't, we can't yet go too hard in that direction. But it was really important to us to really raise the floor for what it means to be compensated for 45 to an hour minutes of music, right? And so we achieved, with the help of our nonprofit partner, Holy Fool, which is a nonprofit started by working artists and run by working musicians and supporters. We were able to pay every solo artist who played the festival a minimum of 300, every band a minimum of 500, and we think that that is a fair starting point for 45 minutes of music, and we would love to see that everywhere. And
0: How does that compare to like some other local show, like that those same artists might play?
1: man, it's all over the board. It's all over the board. An example might be, you get on a show, you have a guarantee. It's a, maybe it's a big touring act, a pretty sold out show. You're coming on as a local, as local support, play a 45-minute set. Your guarantee is maybe $100. So that is pretty normal. But I do think it comes back to this fundamental question of like, what are we doing? Right? Like what is it to play 45 minutes of music in a dark room that's amplified and there's lights and like what is that moment where you're up a little bit higher than all these other people and they're a little bit darker, right? And the lights are on you. Like what are you doing? What is a value? Like what experience is being created? Who is creating that experience? Whose labor goes into creating that experience, right? And we just, there is not a consensus respect or understanding even of the answers to those questions. And that's what leads to, this confusion and lack of value around what an artist does. I think a lot of times in this moment that we're in, artists are treated as consumers of our own vanity, like our need for attention, our need for validation, when really I think that we have to remember that we are producing these moments when it's live music or ongoing, right? When it's more permanent art, we're producing social cohesion. And I think that artists have to embrace our roles and in some cases, responsibility, right? To like produce social cohesion and catharsis and all these things that are valuable rather than just being like, I hope somebody likes my song and I get validated for my self-expression, you know?
0: Yeah. If you're just joining us, this is Outsources on KGNU. I'm your host, Ryan Bronson, and we're speaking with Mike Young, one of the organizers from Blucifer's first rodeo. The like time and effort and energy of the labor of performing, but that like artists should be able to live off art. That's like public service. And did it change your booking experience for the festival that you were centering a higher floor for artist pay?
1: Truly shout out to our booking team, Jillian Paisley, Sam Seymour, LK Konkali, who are deeply, deeply embedded in the Colorado music scene, in the community, right? I think that that is part one of my answer to you, which is that everything is relational. And, shout out to David Graeber's anthropological theory of value. When you think about like how value actually circulates in artistic communities, it is deeply relational. Like we truly as artists believe this stuff we're saying. And, you know, I think if we can meet on those levels, we support each other, right? Like I think artists, like, we love to, again, put our hands on something bigger than ourselves. It's just so cool to harmonize with somebody when you're singing, right? It's so much more fun to sing in harmony than to sing by yourself. And I think it comes back to that. And part B, bouncing off of that, is yeah, we actually did have folks, I think, sacrificing a higher ceiling in order to raise the floor. So we had people who would normally take, we didn't, I will say, like, we didn't pay more than 1,000 for anyone on the festival. And some acts definitely took they're like, yeah, we're going to go down from what we normally expect because we so believe in this mission, you know? And I think, like, that is was incredibly cool and generous of them. And I think also Denver, like, I think it's related to one of the things that was so cool about doing this as someone who's not from Denver, is that we encountered such little gatekeeping from the old heads in the scene. You know, like, people who've been here for 20 years, like, Yuzo from the band Pink Hawks was like, yeah, all the old heads love what you guys are doing, you know? Or like Stefan Brackett from Flowbots was like all in from almost day one. And I didn't know Stefan, right? Like, and like, he could have been like, who are you guys? And like, you know, like, you have to pass my 7 tests of scene, whatever. But nobody was like that, you know? And like Bree Davies and Bruce Trujillo and like the Indie 1023 team, like Jesse Witten and Dana Myers, like, they were fully on board, and they weren't making us be like, well, have you been here 20 years, you know, or whatever, which is something that some of the other towns where I've lived definitely.

0: make it together.
1: I think Denver's been hungry for something like this for a while. It's been a lot of change and festivals all around town, and it feels like everybody's waiting for something like this. So it seems like you got so much support that shows that that's true.
0: Yeah, we're so grateful. We're so grateful for the support. Yeah.
1: Good. I'm curious because you're talking a bit about the broader music scene in Denver coming together to support this DIY festival. What is your vision for live music in Denver? Where do you want to see Denver land? Where do we need to go from here?
0: I guess I did. I guess we all did. All of us organizers in starting this signed up to answer this question, right? Like, this is the price of success, is to now be oracles. But no, I think it's a cool responsibility to answer a question like this. And I think it's a question that needs to be answered collectively. You know, like, my voice is my voice. But I do think that we see the future of Lucifer being something that tries its best to manifest collective power, collective sentiment, and to answer the question on a personal level, you know, I think, like, my partner Gion Davis, who's a great poet, who's also one of the festival organizers, last weekend he and I went to Wichita, and we went to Wichita Forever Fest, which is another great, like, artist-led DIY festival. They started, I think they had already been bouncing around the idea. They have their own context in Wichita. But they saw what we were doing and they were like, you know what? Let's do it. Let's do it. Right. And so that was really cool and very, like, you know, we were very touched by the way that, you know, that we sort of did it in parallel, right? And talking to each other and supporting each other and giving each other advice. And I would love to see places like Denver that are not in the sort of what people maybe think of and what is sort of economically true as these sort of centers of culture in the country, music, right? It's not LA, it's not Nashville. It doesn't have the money, it doesn't have the sort of embedded Borg cubes and anthills of how the music industry works. I would love to see cities like Denver use that to our advantage to model other ways of doing all of it, other ways of doing live music, other ways of the artist getting fed, other ways of what it means to have spaces where music happens, other ways of noise ordinances and, you know, infrastructure in venues and pay scales and all of these things, because I do think that people complain about Denver being off the beaten path, but I think it's cool. Like, we can make it a laboratory and we can experiment and we can. I have friends in Nashville and LA and Austin who were like, man, like, what y'all did with Lucifer was so cool. I wish we could, like, do something like that here, but the way it works, like, capital W, capital I, capital W, right, is so hard to overcome that you can't just, like, try something new. And I think what we have in Denver is an opportunity to try something new, because it's not the machine of the industry here yet, you know?
1: That makes me excited.
0: Does that make sense?
1: Yeah, totally. I think it's makes me really excited. And there's so much opportunity here.
0: Yeah, and I don't want to, like, gloss over. There's a lot of, like, basic demographic facts, you know, like, Denver's a super, like, quote unquote, a super white city, although I feel like that undervalues, like, the history of, like, Black culture in Denver, the history of immigrants and the Latino culture, right? But I don't want to, like, gloss over the things that are quote unquote wrong with Denver, but I still feel like it is such a cool place to try something that isn't the machine, you know?
1: Totally. On that note, for next year, what's coming up?
0: Well, I mean, we are going to do it again.

0: We are going to do it again at the end of July. And we are also working on, as we said, right, two big goals. One, to invite more people into live local music year round, and two, to empower artists. And we're working with our partners at venues, with our wonderful partners who supported the festival. We're working on things year round. And then what audience to me, like it has this connotation of being like a one way kind of word, you know, like I have a bullhorn and the bullhorn, the sound travels through the bullhorn and hits the audience, right? But I think those of us who play live music know that that's not how it works. Like that's, it sucks to play to an empty room because you need the audience to make the music. You need people dancing. You need people moshing. You need people singing along. There is this harmony that I think is the true definition of the word audience that we would love to continue to grow with the festival. Yeah.
1: What does that look like?
0: We do want to do showcases year round. So that's one tangible thing. We want to do showcases year round. We want to showcase artists who we couldn't fit on the festival. That was a promise that we made to all the folks who submitted. We had 700 folks submit. We're working on that, and it's some of that stuff is already happening, which is great. Yeah, I think that as far as the festival itself next year, we don't want to grow too quickly. We don't want to embrace the sort of cancerous hyper-capitalist logic of growth for growth's sake. I think that we can definitely sell a few more tickets. It turned out that the people way people spread themselves around, there was room for a few more folks to hang out, and which is a great problem to have. I'd love to activate even more spaces. I'd love to see music in more spaces on Broadway. We loved the DIY day. We loved the house show day. One of the things that I personally, again, speaking for myself, so this is not the opinion of the entire organizing team, I think it'd be really fun to put some of our quote unquote bigger bands like in the house shows and in the DIY venues, and have some like quote unquote new or more under the radar bands. In sort of the like bigger cap official venues, all relative, you know, but just the way people embraced discovery was like so beautiful, and people just were so hungry to meet their new favorite band that was their neighbor, you know, like in the grand city sense of the word. And so just continuing to like see what we can do with that momentum is really exciting to me.
1: That's awesome. I'm really, really excited. I'm so glad you guys are doing this work. And so thank you so much for being on the show today. Really excited to see what's next.
0: Thank you so much, Ryan. You know, I mean, like, I'll like confess this sort of like radical vision of the festival that I don't think is like fully true. I don't think like this is more of like a thought exercise than like what we should actually do. But like personally, I envision like a person, right, who goes to the festival. They get like an all access pass. They don't know much about Denver music. They go 1 year and they're like, wow, this is so cool. They start going to shows like year round, right? They start going because local bands do play. We play year round, right? We don't just go in a closet somewhere, right? We're out there at High Dive and Skylark and HQ and Bar 404 like year round. And so this hypothetical person, they start going to more local shows year round. Festival rolls around next year. They're like, well, I see these bands a lot actually, so I'm gonna buy a 2 day pass now. So they buy a 2 day pass, right? So they're making us less money. And then another year rolls around and they're actually in a band now. So like this third year, they're actually getting paid to play the festival, you know? And then the festival like slowly disintegrates into like infrastructure that like raises the like what it means to participate in culture year round. That's my secret radical vision. I do feel so passionate about what it means for a holiday like this festival to make it more fun to hang out with your family year round, you know?
1: Yeah, totally. I think I share the vision. I would love to see that come true.
0: Heck yeah. Heck yeah.
1: Thank you for listening to Outsources on KGNU, and a huge thanks to our guest tonight, Mike Young of Blucifer Fest. Like many members of our community, I've been mourning the loss of Dolly Parton this week, and I wanted to point out that Dolly Parton was very committed to making sure that musicians on her tours and in her performances were represented by unions and paid fair living wages. I think that's something we can all get behind. As always, we'll be back next week with more homegrown queer radio right here on KGNU. I'm your host, Ryan Bronson. Good night.

Good evening. This is Chris Moore with KGNU's Opera Box. And I thought rather than look forward to future performances, that I would honor the finest opera performance I really think I saw all year so far. And that was Handel's Rodelinda, which took place at the Santa Fe Opera. And I was there just a couple weeks ago enjoying that opera with six spectacularly talented singers. And it requires great talent to sing all of these Handel operas. And so I don't have Rodelinda here with me, but instead what I'm going to play is a collection of Handel arias with the Philharmonia Baroque Orchestra, Nicholas McGuigan conducting. He's a regular at the Aspen Music Festival every year. And Lorraine Hunt used to be one of the best and greatest and best known singers of the music of Handel. And she's singing both soprano and mezzo-soprano roles in a number of arias here. And so we'll be hearing some excerpts from Chloe, Theodora, Ottone, Arianna, Susanna, Messiah, which of course is not an opera, and an oratorio rather, and one of the few pieces you might be familiar here with, Radamisto, and finally Agrippina. Let's take a listen to Lorraine Hunt singing a number of great arias by George Frideric Handel.

0: Lorraine Hunt offered us that performance of a number of Handel arias with the Philharmonia Baroque Orchestra, conducted by Nicholas McGeagan, including arias from Clori, Theodora, Ottone, Arianna, Susanna, and others. This is KGNU's Opera Box. 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
1: And a good evening and welcome to A Classic Monday, your weekly two-hour journey through the rich tapestry of classical music, from the innovative polyphony of the Renaissance to the bold innovations of modern times. I'm your host, Sanford Barron. I'll be with you until 10 p.m. We have a really fine show lined up for you tonight. All new releases, actually everything I'll be playing released just last Friday. We'll begin with Bach and one of his great motets, then hear Beethoven's revolutionary Eroica Symphony in a remarkable chamber arrangement featuring Yo-Yo Ma, Leonidas Kavakas, Emmanuel Ax, and Antoine Tamestit. And in our second hour, I'll be joined by the extraordinary young Spanish violinist Maria Dueñas for a conversation about her life and music. We'll then hear her perform Lalo's Symphony Español from a brand new Deutsche Grammophon release, Homage to Heifetz. She's joined by Gustavo Dudamel and the Simón Bolívar Symphony Orchestra of Venezuela. So without further ado, let's begin with Johann Sebastian Bach's exuberant motet, Singet dem Herrn ein neues Lied, Sing to the Lord a New Song, performed by the Gechinger Kantorei under Hans Christoph Rademann.

0: And that was Johann Sebastian Bach's Singet dem Herrn ein neues Lied, BWV 225, one of his most exhilarating motets, with two four-part choirs answering, overlapping, and ultimately joining one another in an extraordinary display of contrapuntal writing. We heard the Gaetschinger Kantorei, conducted by Hans Christoph Rademann, from their new recording of Bach's Complete Motets, J.S. Bach, the motets BWV 225 through 230, released just last Friday on the Accentus Music GmbH label.
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0: And we have a ticket giveaway, the Isidore String Quartet and Jeremy Denk. This is part of the, it's at the Gates Concert Hall, Newman Center for the Performing Arts. And a little bit about the Isidore String Quartet. Winners of the 2022 Banff competition, the Isidore Quartet brings fearless energy and fresh insight to Schumann's Radiant Piano Quintet in E-flat major and Brahms' passionate F minor quintet, with MacArthur fellow Jeremy Denk adding his signature imagination and wit. This is going to be a terrific concert. Sunday, September 27th at 4 p.m. And the way we'll do this is via email. Send an email. I mean, this is really a fantastic concert. Send your email to tickets@kgnu.org, and in the subject line, put Isidore, name of the string quartet, I-S-I-D-O-R-E. And the third person to email the tickets at kgnu.org will win them, and you will be notified by email. Okay, up next, Beethoven's Eroica Symphony, but as you probably haven't heard it before, we'll hear all four movements in Shai Wozner's arrangement for piano quartet. So four instruments playing this whole symphony, performed by four remarkable musicians: Yo-Yo Ma on cello, Leonidas Kavakas on violin, Manuel Ax on piano, and Antoine Temestit on viola. This is amazing because it just totally reproduces the whole symphony. Well, anyway, I won't say any more. Here is Beethoven's Eroica Symphony for four.

0: And that was Beethoven's Symphony No. 3, the Eroica, in Shai Wozner's fascinating arrangement for piano quartet. The question is, do you really need a full orchestra? Well, stupid question. Stripping away the orchestra, however, gives us a very different perspective on a work that changed the course of the symphony. You can hear Beethoven's musical architecture, the interplay of individual lines, and even some of the sheer audacity of the writing with unusual clarity. Really amazing, actually. So this brand new release is the fifth installment in an ongoing project called Beethoven for Three, in which three longtime musical friends, cellist Yo-Yo Ma, violinist Leonidas Kavakas, and pianist Emmanuel Ax, have been reimagining Beethoven's symphonies as intimate chamber music. For the Eroica, they expand to four, joined by the wonderful French violist Antoine Thomestit. So the album, Beethoven for Three, Symphony No. 3 Eroica, and Leonora Overture No. 3, released last Friday on the Sony Classical label. Up next, I recently had the opportunity to sit down with the brilliant young Spanish violinist Maria Dueñas. We'll hear that conversation, and then Dueñas herself in Eduardo Lelo's colorful and virtuosic Symphony Español. It's from her brand new album, Homage to Heifetz, released just this past Friday on Deutsche Grammophon, with Gustavo Dudamel conducting the Simón Bolívar Symphony Orchestra of Venezuela. Here is the interview with Maria. When Yasha Heifetz recorded the Korngold Violin Concerto and Lalo's Symphony Español in the early 1950s, he created performances violinists have measured themselves against ever since. My guest, Maria Dueñas, grew up with those recordings. Her parents played Heifetz in the car before she'd even begun playing violin. Dueñas, born in Granada, Spain, won the 2021 Menuhin competition and last year was named Gramophone's Young Artist of the Year. Her new album, Homage to Heifetz, arrives August 28th on the Deutsche Grammophon label. It pairs her with Gustavo Dudamel and the Simón Bolívar Symphony Orchestra, and for three intimate miniatures with Heifetz's own 1731 Stradivarius. Maria Dueñas, welcome to the program.
1: Thank you.
0: Your parents played you Heifetz on the way to school and owned his famous recording of the Lalo and Korngold, the same pairing at the heart of this album. When you were recording those works at Abbey Road, did that child in the back seat show up?
1: Yes, definitely. And I really wanted to make to honor my childhood with this recording, with this album, because I think Heifetz was such an idol for me when I was growing up. And I think that in our world nowadays, where everything goes so fast and, you know, young people are hard to convince about not only classical music, but in general, you know, there are so many different things happening in the world. So I really wanted to portray this inspiration that a person you admire can have on you. And I really wanted to honor my country, Spain, with this recording because it's where everything started. And Heifetz was just so inspiring in the way that his sound was so human. He had such an honest way of playing, a warmth that you couldn't really see in his face. He seemed like a very cold person, but his playing was very, was showing his soul.
0: You've described Heifetz with two words, soul and fire. Where on this album can we hear that fire?
1: I would say right from the first note, because the album starts with Lalo Symphony Español, which, yes, it's a very fiery piece. And it's, I would say for me, because I played this piece the first time when I was 11 years old. So the development that this piece has had, and I mean, we've grown together basically over the years. So I approach it quite differently. Like, of course, there is a huge Spanish influence, like through dance rhythms and through the character. But I mean, it's still a French composer, Lalo. So I also try to maintain at certain points, especially in the second movement, this elegance of French music. So
0: Heifetz is sometimes caricatured as cold perfection, almost a machine. What do people miss about his playing?
1: I think, yes, I think about Heifetz, he had for sure technical perfection. And I think that's the goal, you know, to achieving everything else, like to achieve the colors, the music, the feelings. But I think when we listen to not only Heifetz, but in general recordings of this golden age of violin playing, it isn't really about perfection, you know, because there are so many things that happen in the moment. There are so many details that, maybe aren't perfect itself, but the music is so natural. And I think that nowadays we really focus on perfection in recordings. And I think the danger is that the some sort of improvisational character disappears.
0: But how do you pay homage to someone so distinctive without simply imitating him?
1: Well, in general, I think in general, I'm a person which I don't really like to get influenced, let's say, especially when I'm learning a new piece. I don't really like to listen to a lot of recordings because I think you will get a certain idea rather than getting your own gut feeling first. So, of course, I, especially with Korngold, which is a piece that I discovered much later in life artistically, I would say that this album is really. I mean, it's impossible to imitate Heifetz. There is no way, and also it shouldn't be any kind of goal. So I was very much aware of this while recording it, and aware of just, you know, playing how I would play. And I remember one of the most challenging things was actually the title of the album, because there were some discussions about it, like how should we name this kind of story? And at the end, we had several options, but I said that, you know, we should name it as it is. It's a homage. It's a homage to the legacy that Heifetz left us. So I really didn't want to try to make it better than it is. It should be just about the music.
0: You specifically wanted Gustave Aldudamel for this project. What did he bring to those Abbey Road sessions?
1: Well, that's something that I really wanted to achieve, like having Dudamel be part of this project, because when I talked the first time about it to him, I think he really realized how special and how personal it is to me. And it really meant a lot that he also took it very personally. I mean, he decided to invite his orchestra, Simon Bolivar, to this recording, and it was just so inspiring in the way that these young people trust him so much, and Dudamel is very much able to excite people the same way that he's excited, like to convince them that something's great. And this feeling was very magical because, you know, everyone was giving their 100%, and it was not just me, but everyone else too. And that's very unique.
0: And the two of you have developed a close musical partnership. What makes it work?
1: I think we feel music in a very similar way. Like the first time we worked together, it was on Beethoven, actually. And what I really admire about him is that he has such a deep knowledge of what's happening on stage. Like his mind is amazing. Like he knows exactly what everyone's playing. He's very reactive to everything, to every small detail. And yes, I think it just felt very effortless since the very first time we played together. And that also inspired him to commission this violin concerto for me from Gabriel Ortiz. So that really deepened our relationship and our working path a lot.
0: There's a wonderful cultural mix here. A Spanish violinist playing Lalo's French vision of Spain with a Venezuelan orchestra. As a Spaniard, do you ever want to correct Lalo's Spain?
1: No, definitely not. I think it is a very precise description of Spain, but not only. I think that's what makes it special. There's still something of his own, and I think it's mostly, you know, these dance rhythms which are very Spanish, but also the Something that I find very unique is that this concerto feels like a symphony. Like it has five movements, and for me, orchestral music is the highest somehow. Like I'm always inspired by its huge impact. And in terms of the orchestra, I feel that the best ingredient of this recording was curiosity, because I think it's not much so much about nationality, but the fact that these young people are so excited about music because they don't really have as much experience as a professional orchestra. So everyone was, you know, just leaving music. Some of them probably played it for the first time, these pieces. And I think that willingness and that enjoyment of music is what actually separates the energy of the recording.
0: Korngold famously said his concerto called for a Caruso the violin rather than a Paganini, and that Heifetz was both. In your performance, which comes first?
1: Well, I always like to think as the emotional, like the musical part being the most important. Like, of course, I think the virtuosity, like Korngold already took care of that by his writing. There is no need to emphasize it. but I think it's a very interesting combination of both, especially also considering the orchestration, which is so huge. Like, there are so many things happening at the same time, and so many instruments are having little details and little themes that should be showed. So I think it is quite challenging to sometimes know when to hold back and let the orchestra shine. So yeah, I think it's very different when Korngold gave the melody to the violin, because it makes it very intimate rather than just like a the track for a movie.
0: The album also includes intimate miniatures, pieces you've called little jewels. What does Ponce's Estrellita reveal?
1: Well, I always think back about how programs were made at this time, because of course nowadays we focus a lot on like big concertos and, you know, like really big pieces, like orchestral pieces. But if you take a look at that time, everyone would play a recital with little pieces combined with concertos or with sonatas. But these pieces really had a very, very high importance in music. Yes, I also really wanted to show this part, and Estrellita in particular. Well, it's a Mexican composer, Ponce, and it's just a folk song that Heifetz arranged. It just reminds me of how something very simple can become a work of art. And it's not always necessary, you know, to like present like the biggest thing, you know, something little can become very special too.
0: And you recorded those miniatures on Heifetz's own 1731 Stradivarius. What was it like playing his instrument?
1: Well, I think it was just a sort of like a coincidence that I could record on this violin. And I think it just added so much inspiration to the whole thing, because when I think about how important also an instrument was in Heifetz's life, like when he played his Carnegie Hall debut, there was a person that actually bought a good instrument for him, and he was so young at that time. So instruments always played, I think, a very big part in his life. He actually owned several of them, and he owned the one that I recorded with while he was premiering Korngold Concerto. So that's a very amazing fact to think about. And the violin had such a deep sound, very mature. And I actually didn't really want to make it mine. I wanted to preserve the sound that was already there. So everything kind of happened in the moment of recording.
0: You also write your own cadenzas and compose. How important is it for an interpreter to remain a creator?
1: Well, I think some of it is really necessary. Like, for instance, cadenzas used to be improvised. Like, there wasn't just one. People would just come to play the concerto and just play a cadenza on spot. So I mean, that's That's very challenging, but I think nowadays it's also possible to write it, and that's such an amazing process. I think that when the composer gives you this chance, and you should use it. So it's just such a research process as well, you know, like really going deeper into the concerto, into the music, into the composer's style. And yes, I really like this idea of arrangements as well, because I think, you know, anything that can be discovered to an audience, any kind of lesser known piece maybe, is a huge win also to like attract different audiences, maybe younger audiences. So I think the creative aspect should always be there in music.
0: You left Granada at 11 to study in Germany and later in Vienna. What did leaving home so young give you?
1: Well, I would say that I was not really aware at the time of what it meant, because for me, I was so young. For me, it was just like an adventure. But now I much more realize what it meant, especially for my parents, to leave a whole life behind in order to like risk everything, because I was 11 and I could have said at any point, I don't want to play violin anymore. You know, I was just a child. So that was incredibly brave of them, and that really allowed me to grow up very fast, because I was in a culture, totally different culture, without knowing the German language and interacting with people 10 years older than me. So that definitely gave me lots of things to think about, I would say. Let's put it that way. So it was, I think, a very important part of my development, and I would probably not be here if it wasn't for them.
0: Heifetz obviously was a role model for you. Somewhere there's a young violinist who will grow up listening to Maria Duenas. What do you hope they hear?
1: Well, I really hope that they hear the love of music, that for music, that's a very basic thing, but I think in the end it's the most important. I think it doesn't really matter if you become a professional musician, as long as you enjoy it, I think that's already worth it. I also hope they can hear discipline, because I think there is no dream achieved without working for it, for sure. So I really think that that's an important value. But yeah, just in general, just maybe to try an instrument, that'd be a great goal already.
0: Maria Duenas, her new recording, Homage to Heifetz with Gustavo Dudamel and the Simón Bolívar Symphony Orchestra of Venezuela, is out August 28th on Deutsche Grammophon. Maria, thank you so much. It's been a real pleasure.
1: I appreciate it. Likewise, thank you.
0: This is Sanford Baron for KGNU. And now let's listen to the Lalo Symphonie Espagnole off of the album Homage to Heifetz, Maria Duenas, the soloist, violin soloist, the Simon Bolivar Symphony Orchestra of Venezuela, under the direction of Gustavo Dudamel.

That was Maria Duenas in Edouard Lalo's Symphonie Espagnole with Gustavo Dudamel conducting the Simón Bolívar Symphony Orchestra of Venezuela. It's written in 1874 for the great Spanish violinist Pablo de Sarasate. The piece sits somewhere between a violin concerto and a symphony, combining French orchestral elegance with the rhythms and colors of Spain and giving the soloist plenty of opportunity for both dazzling virtuosity and lyrical expression. That performance comes from Duenas's brand new Deutsche Grammophon release, Homage to Heifetz, released just this past Friday. And we are just about at the end of our show, coming up at 10 p.m., Present Edge, exploring the forefront of contemporary classical music, avant-garde, and experimental sounds, hosted tonight by Catherine Peterson. And take us out, music by Andre Previn, his trio for violin, cello, and piano. We'll hear the lively final movement performed by violinist Anne-Sophie Mutter, cellist Daniel Müller-Schott, and pianist Lambert Orkies from the new release, American Tunes No. 1. All right, as always, thank you so much for listening. This is Sanford Barron. I'll be back again on the third Monday in October for a Classic Monday here on your radio station, KGNU. Great to be with you, and we'll see you next time.

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0: Good evening. You're tuned into The Present Edge on KGNU. My name's Catherine. We just heard a brand new song from Marie Harrington. She just put out an EP called Unreality. And I'm joined by my piano teacher tonight. This is Megan, who will be with me on the air.
1: Hello.
0: Super excited to have you here. Megan's a piano teacher. She knows so much about music and we both like the same kind of modern classical music. So, yeah, she brought a bunch of music to share tonight.
1: So a lot of the things that I picked are personal things. So the first piece is a Béla Bartók piece that used to be called An Evening in Transylvania, and I just figured that was fun because Halloween is coming. Just kidding.
0: It's coming.
1: It is coming, but that's not why I picked the piece. It's just real fun to play, and I really enjoyed it when I was studying with my teacher. When I was a student, and this is a recording of actually Béla Bartók playing Béla Bartók, so that's fantastic. Hope you like it.

0: 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Help lighten our load at the Music and Moving Sale at our old home, 4700 Walnut Street, Boulder, Saturday, September 12th, 10 a.m. to 4 p.m. Browse furniture, fixtures, and far-out finds inside after digging up your next musical treasures in the parking lot. 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

0: All right, we are back to tell you about those pieces that you just heard. What was that last one we just heard, Megan?
1: The last one was a George Crumb piece called From the Black Angels Suite. It was the first movement.
0: Cool, and that was performed by the Kronos Quartet.
1: Correct. That was performed by the Kronos Quartet. That piece and the next piece are actually both laments. So the George Crumb piece was a lament for the Vietnam War. It was written in 1970, kind of in response to what was going on during the war. And the opening phrases of the piece that you just heard, the very, very strong like tremolo on violin, the really rapid playing at loud tempo, at loud volumes and at fast tempos, that was all they're supposed to represent attack insects, which are sort of simulating the helicopter feeling and sound of helicopters during the war. The whole entire piece is just a response about the war.
0: Yeah, no, it felt very jarring and it worked.
1: Definitely. Yeah, I think it's super effective. I think it's amazing.
0: Yeah, and then before that, I played a piece performed by the Hellyard Ensemble from composed by Arvo Pärt from an album they put out back in 1987. And then the first piece in that set was by Béla Bartók. That was the Evening in Transylvania. And so, yeah, you mentioned up next we have this piece by John Adams.
1: Yeah, on the transmigration of souls, this is also a lament, but this was written after the fact. So it was written in response to the attacks that occurred on 9/11. And this is sort of both an ode to the people who died and also who went missing and were never recovered and obviously figured to be passed and no longer with us. But the piece itself is it's incredible. I've gotten a chance to see it live, and it's for full orchestra, but also for an adult choir and a children's choir, and it also has pre-recorded tape. So it has city sounds and this whole scape of the feeling that it gives you of being in New York, but then, this in response to this terrible tragedy that occurred.
0: Yeah. All right. Here it is. Thanks for tuning into the Present Edge.

0: Missing. 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
1: John Florio. Christina Flannery.
0: Missing.
1: John Florio. Christina Flannery.
0: Missing.
1: John Florio. Christina Flannery. Lucy Fishman. Richard Johnson Florio. Lucy Fishman. Christina Flannery.
0: Missing.
1: John Richard Fitzsimmons.
0: Missing.
1: 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Christina Flannery.
0: Missing.
1: John Florio. David Florio.
0: Missing.
1: Joseph W. Flann. David Florio. John.
0: Missing.
1: Joseph W. Flann.
2: Helen D.
1: John.
2: Cook.
1: Joseph
0: missing.
1: W. Flann. John.
2: Helen D. Cook.
1: Christina Flannery.
0: Missing.
1: Joseph W. Flann.
2: Helen D. Cook.
1: Christina
0: missing.
1: Flannery. Carl.
2: Helen D. Cook.
1: Carl.

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James Sam Tennant. Stephen J. Bay. 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

0: 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Weight, 180 pounds. 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We love you, Chick.
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1: Dominic J. Barrara.
0: Ina Bustina.
1: Jeffrey Coombs. Anilda Domingo.
0: Alicia.
1: 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Diane Barry.
0: Eric Bennett.
2: Jeff was my uncle.

0: 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Christopher Larrabee. Daniel Mayer. Dennis Lavelle. Edward J. Lemon. 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Gary E. Lasco. Hamidou S. Larry. James Leahy. Juan Garcia. Juanita Lee.
1: Michael Tedonio.
0: Janine Laverde.
1: Edward Mozilla.
0: Jeffrey Latouche.
1: Anthony Tempesta.
0: John D. Lee.
2: Juan Garcia.
0: John Adam Nelson. John J. Lennon. Jose Luis Leon. Kevin D. Marlowe. Lizzie Martinez Calderon. I See Water and Buildings. Michael Lepore.
3: David Fontana. I Love You.
0: Nicholas C. Lassman. I See Water and Buildings. Paul Richard McKee.
3: I See Water and Buildings.
0: Richard Y. C. Lee.
3: Donald A. Foreman.
0: Alicia Karen Levine.
3: Frederick Gabler.
0: Betsy Martinez, my sister. Mariela Vash,
1: my mother.
3: Frederick Gabler,
0: my brother.
1: Hector Tamayo,
0: my son. I see water and buildings.
3: I love you.

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0: All right, that is. Oop. That's a song forever seared into my brain. That was, let's see, what's it called? Yeah, Klavierstück by Anton Webern. Seared into my memory because I performed it at my piano recital this year. If you just tuned in, I'm here with my piano teacher, Megan. She's my special guest tonight.
1: Hello, so happy to be here. And yes, it was lovely, your piano recital. It was really fun. And that piece is hard. Atonal music is super hard. It's hard to learn.
0: Yeah, there's no pattern to where your hands are going on the piano.
1: Yeah, that piece in particular, for sure.
0: Yeah. Let's see. And then before that was a piece Megan brought. Megan's from New York and brought that piece by John Adams about 9/11.
1: Yeah, it's again, all of the pieces that I picked for this show are contemporary classical music, but also very near and dear to me for various personal reasons. And yeah, I'm born and raised in New York. I've lived in Denver for just a little over 20 years, and definitely it's home here now, but my heart will always be, part of me will always be in New York.
0: Yeah. Cool. Well, my turn for the next song, and then, yeah, Megan has a lot more stuff for us to hear in the second half of the show. I'm going to play an album that just came out in July on Redshift Records, and it was put together by Canadian flautist Mark Takeshi McGregor. It's his tribute to the late composer Jocelyn Morlock. The album is called Artemis Sleeps, and we're going to hear the piece Vespertine No. 1 Twilight. Stay tuned to KGNU.

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0: All right, I think it's over. That was Megan's pick. That was some John Cage, performed by Stefan Schleiermacher, and The Earth Shall Bear Again for prepared piano. For that was some music that came out last year by harpist Zena Perkins. And then you have to say the composer before that. I never pronounce his name right.
1: Oh, the Italian composer
0: Yes.
1: Ludovico Einaudi. He is considered like a neoclassical or neo-romantic composer who writes a lot of very beautiful and lush arrangements for piano. And he also did something for Greenpeace. He's very much an environmental activist as well.
0: Cool. And then at the top of the set, we heard some new music by Mark Takeshi McGregor in honor of Canadian composer Jocelyn Morlock, who's new to me. I need to look her up. But I found that on the Redshift record label, which I follow. It was a new release from them. And up next, we've got Ethel. Do you want to say anything about this piece, Megan?
1: Yeah, Ethel is a string quartet based out of New York. I first learned about them because one of the founding members was a guest performer and teacher at my college. And again, his name is Todd Reynolds, and he was one of the founding members. And I really enjoyed working with him. He has since left Ethel. The piece that we're going to play is a newer piece that came out in 2024, called Vigil One. But I really enjoy all of their interpretations of the pieces that they play by so many different various composers.
0: Yeah, and this piece is by composer Lael Shocker, who I think we found out is Lebanese.
1: Yeah, she's French and Lebanese, and I think you can really hear that. It's this music reminds me, it's so like French romantic. It's so classical, but it also you can really hear like the folk and like sort of like fiddle, like Lebanese kind of Eastern combination mixed with the Western influence. It's really beautiful.
0: Amazing, let's hear it.

0: All right, that was a beautiful piece of music by Italian composer Francesco Messina. It was originally released in 1979, and then it was re-released in 2022 by the Superior Viaduct label. And before that, we heard Max Richter.
1: Oh,
0: Did
1: do you
0: you
1: want me to
0: want to?
1: talk about it?
0: Yeah.
1: The piece was called The Departure. It's the piano version, and I love Max Richter, but I actually heard that piece for the very first time when it's part of the opening for the TV show that I think was on HBO called The Leftovers. And I was like, "What is this amazing piano piece?" And then, of course, I had to download the music and learn how to play it. And it's very fun to play. But yeah, quick piece, but so beautiful and
0: Yeah.
1: super cool to play. It's got a lot of hand over hand stuff and it's awesome.
0: Cool. Yeah, and then I think before that was Ethel. Yeah. All right. Well, I have just one piece left for you tonight. We're going to hear from my favorite Fluxus composer, Philip Korner. We're not going to hear quite the whole piece, but we'll make it through most of it. This is Chord. And yeah, thank you so much to Megan for joining me tonight.
1: Thanks for having me. It was so much fun.
0: Yeah. All right, here you go.

0: Now take a little breath. 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
1: I'm relaxed now.

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1: Oh, look at all this company coming around tonight. Even Catherine O'Hara's coming by to say hello. You really want to know? Well, I tell you, I'll have to pour myself another little moonshine. Here we go. It was a sweet and frosty May in the town of Thunder Bay when Dale and Wendy Day went out to Sweetbrush Lake. They found a weeping willow, sit down, do the Thunder Bay a go-go. Well, the wind was real soft. Poor little Wendy just had the break.

what's it like being pretty? Now everyone knows that if you're going to run a successful cafe, you have to hire the prettiest waitress. Amber, turns out, has been working at the Pepper Lunch Cafe just like her mother did 20 years earlier. And it boils down to this very simple doctrine given by Ralph Habersham, the owner. Ralph says the customer is always right. The customers here are mostly men, and though it don't seem, from table 2 to 16, all men do.

0: stage. 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
1: She was just everywhere. 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

0: diner where she used to work out really missed those coconut cake cucumbers.
1: Made out with one giant missile on the top of her forehead. Poor little Amber couldn't do a thing about it. And her poor career went.

0: What's it like being a teen dream?
1: Shackles, shackles, shackles on my heart. 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

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But, you know, it is hip-hop music, so it's, you know, just opening people's mind to hip-hop to me. And I love soul music, and I think, you know, soul music ain't nothing but music coming from a person's spirit that they really feel.

0: Come here. 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
1: Okay.

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And if I were old, your heart last night, it's because

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Farmers thought that there must be a way to know why the stars are shining, and they wanted to see, and they decided to go on a mission.

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These people were actually normal size as we know them. And they did not make their cars out of cans, but they made their cars out of metal. And they used cans as cans. And these people were giants to the farmers. And they had some fear. But they were strong and noble, these farmers. And they decided that they did not belong.

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I don't know what to do, don't know what to do, I don't know what to do. I'm tired of weeping, tired of moaning, tired of groaning for you. I am glad, I am glad, I'm glad. 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
1: The samurai's government, but that was a very peaceful time.
0: And during that time, that Japanese

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BBC World Service, it's midday, GMT. This is Oliver Conway with the newsroom. Palestinian medics say Israeli airstrikes have killed a woman and two children in Gaza. Israel says it seized a senior Hamas official. We'll have the details. Also today,

0: From New York, this is Democracy Now!
1: We have a great relationship with Venezuela. It's a team, in a sense. And we're taking out millions and millions of barrels of oil, going to Houston, going to Louisiana, going to different places in the United States and all over the world.
0: President Trump announced

0: rates, but the board has decided to interpret this into a long list of actions, some of which could take a long time. So in the end, what we found is that even if La Junta says that they are trying to finish their mandate here in Puerto Rico and leave, their actions speak otherwise.
1: And Luis, I wanted to ask you, we were talking with Juan Carlos Davila earlier about the water situation. Could you talk about what the Oversight Board has been doing in terms of the Puerto Rico Aqueduct and Sewer Authority? Because most people don't realize that PRASA, which is what it's known as, was actually privatized years ago in the 90s. And that was such a failure by the French water company that took it over that it was then brought back under government control, and then it went bankrupt with all the other agencies of the government in the debt crisis. What is the position of PROMESA Board right now in terms of the water authority?
0: So yes, the water crisis predates PROMESA, right? Like, it's been years in the making of underinvestment by the Puerto Rico government in terms of infrastructure and maintenance. But the reality is that PRASA is under the board's oversight. They require them to submit budgets, a fiscal plan, that they can require implementation plans on the infrastructure work being conducted by PRASA. So in the end, this water crisis taking place right now in Puerto Rico, also La Junta bears some responsibility on it. It has restructured part of the PRASA's debt, but it was not done so in a full restructuring mode. It did not reduce the debt, and that pretty much crowds out resources that could be used for infrastructure work. On the question on the privatization side of it, we have to remember what La Junta did with PREPA, the island's power.
2: We have 10 seconds,
0: utility. They moved for a full privatization. With respect to PRASA, they have not done so yet, but you could argue that within the fiscal plan, they have introduced suggestions of privatization of services within PRASA.
2: We're going to have to leave it there, but we're going to do part two of our discussion also in Spanish and posted at democracynow.org. Luis Valentin, investigative reporter at the Center for Investigative Journalism in Puerto Rico. This is Democracy Now! I'm Amy Goodman with Juan Gonzalez.
3: Hey, it's Roger, and this week's Community Calendar is sponsored by El Centro Amistad, presenting Cumbre de Mujeres Compañeras 20th Anniversary this Saturday starting at 8 a.m. at the UMC at CU Boulder. Conducted entirely in Spanish, this historic event will bring together Latina and indigenous women from across Colorado for leadership, health equity, and cultural connection. International artist Lila Downs will serve as the keynote speaker. Tickets and info at Cumbre de Mujeres Compañeras on Eventbrite. And now, your community calendar for Tuesday. Tonight, get ready to step out of the shower and into the spotlight. Open Mic Night brings music, meals, and Main Street together at Bricks on Main and Miss Chrissy's Bistro in Longmont. Sign up start at 5:30 p.m. Performers get about 15 minutes, and the music generally runs from 6 to 8. Sometimes later. It's free, friendly, and filled with an eclectic mix of local talent. Grab dinner, enjoy a drink, and take the mic together at 471 Main Street in Longmont.
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6: Tonight on Hemispheres, hear José Barrero, Native American writer, journalist, and editor of a new book, American Indigenous Democracy, A Call for Interdependence, speaking on his decades of work internationally for indigenous rights. 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
7: I'm John Shea. Israel's defense minister, Israel Katz, says a senior member of Hamas has been captured. He gave no further details, but Palestinian officials told the BBC the Israelis had targeted Hamas internal security. The announcement follows reports of a raid by Israeli special forces and an Israel-backed Palestinian militia in Gaza City. Palestinian medics say at least two children

0: 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This is the Morning Magazine for Tuesday, September 1st, 2026. I'm Abby O'Brien. Coming up on the program today, first, space travel. The hundreds of billions of dollars spent, the fabled, almost mythological status it holds in our culture, what it represents for our future, and Colorado's place in it all. We'll hear from KGNU's Lyra Stone, who joined thousands of Coloradans at Red Rocks a few weeks ago for a chance to see and hear from the crew of the Artemis II. Then, on This Week in Water, carbon majors are wringing out the West to dry, plus other water stories from the week. And we'll wrap up the show with our listener comment line. At 8:30, it's How on Earth, KGNU's science show. On this week's episode, it's the start of the school year, where kids will do their learning using plenty of technology like laptops. It's all part of getting kids ready for the digital world. But as we're becoming aware of the distracting and addictive qualities of tech and screens, what about the tech that is allowed for kids in schools? Is it always safe? Does it help teachers teach or get in the way of teaching? CU Boulder journalism student Juliana Krigsman will explore these questions by speaking with local users and experts about public schools and technology. And at 9:00, it's the wit and wisdom of Alan Watts. All that is up ahead, but first, local and regional headlines with KGNU's Andra Vaughn.
1: A proposal will appear on November's ballot that would bar congressional redistricting that favors any specific political party. The measure was originally proposed by Advance Colorado to counteract three redistricting measures that aimed to give Democrats an edge in winning congressional seats. Those measures were rejected by the Colorado Supreme Court in June. This proposal repeats many of the current requirements for redistricting passed by voters in 2018, but adds a new provision that bars the districts from being drawn to purposefully favor a political party. Traditionally, redistricting has only occurred once a decade following the U.S. Census. Because Colorado's redistricting process is laid out in the state constitution, only a constitutional amendment can change it, requiring approval by 55% of voters. Coloradans can now use a digital driver's license to get through airport security. Anyone with a valid Colorado license or state ID can set one up in the My Colorado app. TSA accepts the digital license at Denver International Airport and more than 250 airports nationwide. To use it, travelers scan a QR code and have a live photo taken to confirm their identity and flight information. The mobile license is separate from the Colorado digital ID already in the app, but it's the only one accepted by TSA. Officials say travelers should set it up before heading to the airport and carry a physical ID as a backup. NASA this month picked the Castle Rock-based Colorado Space Institute at Arapahoe Community College as one of seven hubs nationwide tasked with growing the country's technical aerospace workforce. Elijah Adamson has more.
2: The designation comes with $1.3 million in federal funding over 3 years to expand training industry professionals as instructors, build pipelines into aerospace jobs. Aerospace and aviation employment for South Metro grew about 18% over the past 5 years and added more than 1,600 jobs, according to the Regional Economic Development Group, Denver South. Statewide aerospace employment jumped 26.3% over the same period. It also comes as community colleges nationwide face pressures to prove their programs lead to good-paying jobs and four-year degrees. The Space Institute, launched in March of 2025, prepares students for jobs like welding, machining, electromechanics, and mechatronics. For KGNU, I'm Elijah Adamson.
1: The city of Boulder announced yesterday it's moving forward with a large flood mitigation project that's been delayed by ongoing litigation. Construction on the South Boulder Creek Flood Mitigation Project is set to begin in early October. The project centerpiece is a large concrete spillway critics say is effectively a dam near CU South. believes will protect residents from floods. The cost is estimated at $76.5 million, and the city says it's using year-to-year funds to pay for construction. The city expects the project to be complete in 2031. The news comes a little more than a week after the Colorado Court of Appeals ruled with the city in an ongoing citizen-led lawsuit that argues the stormwater fee intended to fund the project is, in effect, a new tax and should therefore go to voters. Members of the Save South Boulder, the plaintiff in the case, previously said they're exploring their legal options. The money intended to come from stormwater fee revenue in partnership with the Mile High Flood District, the city said. Because the ongoing litigation is stalling access to those funds, the city will use cash to fund the project on a year-to-year basis. For KGNU, I'm Andra Vaughn.
2: In today's weather, mostly sunny across the Front Range with a chance of thunderstorms in the afternoon. Temperatures will reach highs of 85 degrees in Boulder, 87 in Denver, 86 in Fort Collins, and 72 in Nederland. 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

0: This is the Morning Magazine. Colorado is a key player in the nation's aerospace industry. This past weekend, NASA launched the Nancy Grace Roman Space Telescope, an observatory designed to map the universe at unprecedented scales. It has 100 times the field of view of the Hubble Space Telescope and will be used to create a 3D map of the Milky Way galaxy, maybe discover new Earth-like worlds, and possibly unlock the mystery of dark energy. And it was built by Ball Aerospace, right here in Boulder, Colorado. This spring, when the Artemis II mission became NASA's first crewed lunar flyby in 50 years, many critical components for that mission, from the crew capsule to communication systems to engines, were developed here in our state. The crew of that mission made an appearance at Red Rocks Amphitheater a few weeks ago for a publicity panel and joyful homecoming celebration. KGNU reporter Lyra Stone attended the event to find out more about how Colorado is shaping space travel and what space travel represents to Coloradans.
1: The atmosphere felt different from a typical concert at Red Rocks. People weren't gathering for a musical show. No, they were there to see astronauts.
2: We leave as we came, and God willing, as we shall return, with peace and hope for all mankind. Those were the last words spoken on the lunar surface by Apollo 17 Commander Eugene Cernan on December 14, 1972. Were you alive in 72? Let me see your hands. And at long last, we are returning, this time to stay, as we build the moon base and lay the groundwork for missions for that grand voyage to Mars.
1: Unlike Apollo, whose primary goal was winning the Cold War space race, Artemis was designed around long-term exploration, international partnerships, and eventually establishing a sustained human presence on the moon. But as speakers welcomed the crowd that morning, they spent surprisingly little time talking about rockets and exploration. Instead, they talked about their communities and the people who got them there.
3: If you were part of this mission and made this mission possible, please stand so we can give you our appreciation.
1: Distinctly, Colorado has become one of the nation's aerospace leaders, home to more than 2,000 aerospace companies and one of the country's highest concentrations of aerospace jobs. I got to meet one of those Colorado people, clapping loudly along with the crowd. Deborah Wilcox has worked in 3D printing and additive manufacturing to aerospace.
4: I'm the past chair of the Colorado Space Business Roundtable. Here in Colorado, it's a big industry, right? We're the number one per capita employer for aerospace in the country. Of the top 10 manufacturing companies in Colorado, five are aerospace companies. Because if you put a satellite up, you have to build that satellite, right? It's hardware. As are many other things, and we make them here. What does that mean? We have amazing and many high-paying, quality jobs here in Colorado. And what do we want? Homegrown talent that's going to have those jobs for Colorado to build our economy, to grow jobs, and to get everybody excited about it. I spend my days talking about how important aerospace is.
1: Why spend billions reaching the moon when there are pressing problems right here on Earth? For Deborah and others, that question misunderstands where the investment actually is going. The money doesn't disappear into space. It pays engineers, manufacturers, researchers, mechanics, software developers, and communities. Dr. Lori Glaze was one of the many people a part of this mission, working from the International Space Station in lower orbit and helping to develop concepts behind a permanent moon base.
2: We don't do any of this alone. You cannot achieve a mission like Artemis II alone. It takes everybody, and we have partnered and harnessed the best and the brightest of American industry in order to achieve this amazing mission. There are over 500 NASA suppliers just across the Rocky Mountain region alone, and thousands more across the United States in every state and every U.S. territory that contributed to the Artemis II mission.
1: Popular culture often imagines astronauts as solitary heroes, but the language on stage suggested something different.
2: Reed, Victor, Christina, and Jeremy, the Artemis II crew!
1: The crowd cheered, and the four persons, all clad in blue NASA flight suits, came out on the stage, Collectively, they'd spent 9 days traveling nearly 700,000 miles through space before returning safely to Earth. The commander of Artemis II, Reed Wiseman, thanked everyone who participated.
5: You just saw America's heroes right there.
6: I am speechless, which is not usually the case. That says a lot about just how overwhelming it is to walk out here and see and hear, feel the love coming from all of you. And I hope you feel the love right back at you from us. The biggest thing that this mission has given to us is an overwhelming sense of gratitude. And we've got to figure out how to keep this going. Thank you.
1: Christina Cook's enthusiasm was most especially noted. She waved and pointed with a big smile.
7: I say moon, you say joy. Moon!
8: Joy!
7: Moon!
8: Joy!
7: Moon!
8: Joy!
1: In the crowd, among the people I met, was Brianna, who had driven in to see the crew. It was her first time in the Red Rocks Amphitheater, and like many attendees, she'd grown up hearing stories about Apollo from her parents' generation. But Artemis, she told me, felt different.
9: I wanted to be an astronaut when I was a kid. I wanted to go into astrophysics, and somehow I did it. But as I was watching everything, I went to my mom and I was like, you know, was this how you felt during the Apollo landing? It's like this, I just feel like this sense of pride being an American and watching, you know, all this happen and, you know, watching science happen in real life, you know, real time.
1: The Apollo astronauts were almost exclusively military test pilots. Their missions unfolded against the backdrop of Cold War rivalry. Artemis tells a different story. Christina Cook became the first woman to travel beyond low Earth orbit. Victor Glover became the first Black astronaut assigned to a lunar mission. Jeremy Hansen became the first Canadian to journey beyond Earth orbit. The crew itself reflected a broader vision of exploration than the one many Americans grew up with. Here is mission specialist Jeremy Hansen.
10: You might think you came to see us today at the Red Rocks, but we came to see and feel you today and just say you shared the moon joy.
1: Near the end of the event, one of the aerospace advocates I spoke to earlier gave me a shy smile and reached into his backpack. He handed me a small purple object. It was a 3D printed model of the Orion spacecraft. He had made it himself, and he wanted me to have it. On its bottom was written Artemis II, with the date, and red rocks underneath it to commemorate the day.
11: Do you know how much money has been spent in space? $0. That's because every single dollar that was spent to put a satellite up, to go to the moon, to go to Mars, has been spent on Earth giving jobs and futures to people. It's all been to help everybody here on Earth.
1: For thousands of people gathered at Red Rocks that morning, the excitement wasn't rooted only in where Artemis had gone. It was rooted in where they believed it could lead. Christina Cook's words rang deeply in one particular moment as she responded to a young boy named Silas.
12: How did it feel back to Earth? To look back at Earth.
13: So if everyone could put out your thumb like this, and then imagine you can cover up the entire Earth with your thumb. That's how small it was to us. You couldn't necessarily recognize continents, you could see some clouds, but what you knew was that was home. When I was on the space station for a while, and I looked down at Earth, it looked fragile to me because you could see the thin blue line of the atmosphere all the time, and it was just such a reminder of the tiny little space that keeps us all alive and gives us what we all need to stay alive. But from far, far away, it actually looked powerful, like a lifeboat, like this perfect place, an oasis hanging in the universe. And I felt so lucky. And it was amazing that every single thing we've ever done, every failure, every stumble, every speeding ticket, every victory, every graduation, every birthday party happened behind my thumb. And it makes you realize what a special place is. And it makes you realize that it's ours.
1: News. I'm Lyra Stone.

0: Carbon majors are wringing out the West to dry. That story and more on H2O Radio's News Report. I'm Jamie Sudler.
1: I'm Franny, and it's This Week in Water.
0: A new study has determined that much of the water crisis in the American West can be squarely laid at the feet of fossil fuel companies.
1: Researchers from the Union of Concerned Scientists and the University of California, Merced, found that emissions linked to oil, gas, coal, and cement producers, the so-called carbon majors, which include companies like BP, Chevron, ExxonMobil, and Shell, have disrupted the water cycle, draining precious supplies from an already water-strained region.
0: Through their business activities, those companies have accounted for nearly 70% of global industrial carbon dioxide emissions since 1854, with 97% of those emissions occurring after 1950.
1: Since 1950, the researchers say human-caused climate change has reduced snowpack and streamflow and driven up agricultural demand.
0: The authors found that between 2014 and 2024, emissions from just 122 of the carbon majors accounted for roughly half of the climate impacts, wringing more than 28 million acre-feet of water from the West, an amount that could fill Lake Mead to capacity.
1: CO2 pollution has created seasonal mismatches between supply and demand. In many Western river basins, the authors say the midpoint of annual stream flow roughly 6 days earlier than it would have without the emissions.
0: In some mountainous regions, that shift can be up to 30 days earlier, making it challenging for agriculture and driving up groundwater loss. However, the effects of changing water supply and increasing demand extend far beyond agriculture, creating a cascade of impacts, including increased wildfires and degraded ecosystems.
1: Since 1959, some of the fossil fuel companies knew of the climate risks their products posed, but engaged in coordinated disinformation campaigns to deny the science and protect their profits.
0: Given their outsized contributions of carbon to the atmosphere and their decades-long deception, the researchers say that the companies should face accountability for their climate harms.
1: As opposition to data centers grows across the U.S., there's news about how they affect water supplies and air quality.
0: First, a study from Ceres, a nonprofit advocacy group for clean energy, warns that these facilities are threats to water supplies because of the quantities they require to provide them electricity.
1: They found that in the 7 states with the highest concentration of data centers, 3.5 trillion gallons of fresh water are required to provide their energy every year.
0: That amount, according to the report, is the equivalent of 12 times the annual water usage of Los Angeles, Phoenix, and Washington, D.C. combined.
1: To date, the quantity of water consumed by data centers for cooling servers has received the most attention. However, this study highlights the amount needed to produce the electricity to keep them running.
0: Beyond high water use, data centers can also emit harmful air pollution, like carbon monoxide, heavy metals, and nitrogen oxide, the last of which contributes to ozone.
1: Some data centers use natural gas turbines and diesel engines to generate power, which can take reliance off the grid, but also spew toxic emissions into local communities.
0: In the past, the public has been notified and given the opportunity to comment before a company can get a permit from the EPA to emit the pollutants.
1: Now, the Trump administration is planning to ditch the rule that requires public notice, keeping the process in the dark.
0: That process has been required for about 50 years and covers many types of facilities, from landfills to paper mills, power plant expansions, and now, more recently, data centers. According to the Union of Concerned Scientists, the Environmental Protection Agency under Trump is focused on expanding all the things it cannot do for the people of the United States.
1: And finally, want to know if your garden soil is healthy? A new study says, use your underwear.
0: Researchers from the University of Zurich enlisted 1,000 volunteers across Switzerland to bury more than 2,000 pairs of cotton underwear then dig them up 2 months later and send them along with surrounding soil to the laboratory.
1: So what did the buried brief show, some of which were barely there? One significant conclusion was that the way land is used is the most important factor in determining soil health.
0: Depending on location, undies decomposed at different rates. The more biologically active soil organisms, the faster the cotton was broken down.
1: The underwear decomposed the fastest in residential gardens where there were ideal conditions for earthworms, fungi, and bacteria, but degraded the slowest in lawns.
0: The research showed that soil management significantly affects its quality and that pesticides and mineral fertilizers can degrade it. Additionally, they said diversifying crop rotations and keeping soil covered are important.
1: Bottom line, soiling your underwear can be an easy way to get the dirt on your garden.
0: Get the dirt on water and climate news by signing up for our newsletter at h2oradio.org. That's it for this week in water. 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
3: Hi, this is Free. The morning show Tuesday morning before 9 o'clock asserted that the electorate is becoming less interested in climate change because it's maybe some people are leaning more towards the right. I would disagree and instead posit that the Democrat Party of the United States has abandoned the principles and the platform of climate change. And it did so long ago because all it really cares about is perpetual warfare and capitalism and the Zionist agenda at all costs. It has banned products from China. It has looked and turned away and told the electorate not to care about climate change. I think there are other things that are more important, like the economy, and has made excuse after decades of telling us that climate change was the most important thing in our lifetime. Now, all of a sudden, other things are more important. So, yeah, the Democrats have betrayed and abandoned the principles and the platform of climate change. Thank you.
4: This is Dan Winters in Boulder. Just heard that Ratko Mladenovic just died. He was called the Butcher of Bosnia. Well, I was in Bosnia in 93, trying to get to Sarajevo, and again in 95, just after Srebrenica happened. What happened at Srebrenica has been portrayed on television and radio so far as just something that people were at war with each other. Well, that's only a partial truth to that. What actually happened was that Srebrenica was a UN-designated sanctuary where the people were supposed to be safe. Men, women, children would come there under the protection of the United Nations. This was left out. The UN set this up as a protected place and staffed it with blue helmets or UN military people, in this case, from the Netherlands. So Milanovic, who had been murdering and killing and raping and his people in Bosnia, he came to Srebrenica in person and threatened the Dutch who were there in a small force, including a captain or a major, I forget, who was in charge. And they threatened the Dutch forces of annihilation if they didn't leave within a few hours. And without a single shot being fired, the troops from the Netherlands left. Srebrenica was overrun by the Bosnian Serbs, and over 7,000, almost all women and children, were murdered in cold blood. It was so outrageous that even the officer in charge of the Dutch left the Netherlands after going back there because he was looked upon basically as a persona non grata. So that's the fuller story of what happened in Srebrenica. No, it wasn't just some military thing. It was a planned, dogmatic attack, and that hopefully we don't see that happening too much in the Ukraine. Bye.
5: Hi, I'm listening to KGNU from the Boulder Station at about 9:50 on Monday morning, the 31st of August. I just heard the DJ describe an artist with the Greek letter mu, and then Z, I, and they said a G. I'm pretty sure it's a Q. I've always thought it was a Q. I'm not sure. But Musique is then how you pronounce it. And just wanted to let you know. And then also, but I'm not sure. I mean, every time I've ever seen it. It looked like a Q to me as opposed to a G, but that could just be font. Anyway, the other thing that I did hear is that years back, I heard actually that the gentleman that is Musique, or rather, you know, submits albums under that name, it's actually the same person that is also known as Aphex Twin. So if you've heard of Avril 14th or just, you know, Window Licker, any number of music, that's like, I guess, his more famous pseudonym. But anyway, just wanted to put that out there. So if you were thinking that this is like a distinct artist from somebody you've heard before, et cetera, you know, just smaller world than we think sometimes, yeah? All right, cheers. Bye.
2: 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I'm your host, Abby O'Brien. 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

0: I'm Benita Lee. This is How on Earth, the KGNU Science Show. Coming up, in this era where tech and screens might lead to addiction, how are they being used in our schools?
1: I can't say for sure that screen time is... I don't know that I see causation.
0: And what's the science about their safety?
2: Some research has indicated that high screen using kids have more behavioral health problems.

0: It's the start of the school year where kids will do their learning using paper lessons, hands-on projects, and plenty of technology, including laptops given out at school. Teaching through screens is part of getting kids ready for the digital world. But this expanding use is also happening while the world is becoming aware of the distracting and addictive qualities of tech and screens. Meta just settled a multi-billion-dollar claim about the addictive quality of its products. The company is now putting more limits on its products in an effort to reduce their addictive qualities. And they're urging companies like YouTube to do the same. And then there are cell phones. In Colorado, Boulder Valley School District had one of the earliest and strictest policies limiting cell phone use. Banning cell phones in public schools is now happening in almost 40 states and in over half of the nations worldwide. But what about the tech that is allowed for kids in schools? CU Boulder journalism student Juliana Krigsman wanted to explore these questions by speaking with local users and experts about public schools and tech. For more, here's Juliana Krigsman.
1: On a sticky summer day, I sat inside Creature Comforts, a coffee shop in Boulder, Colorado, the sweet smell of cinnamon tickling my nose. Next to me sat Megan Lamond, an elementary school teacher at Boulder Community School of Integrated Studies, a school that emphasizes hands-on learning and that is part of Boulder Valley School District. Lamond is sharp, astute, and observant. She wore her shoulder-length blonde hair tucked behind her ears, listening intently as I asked her how she uses technology in her classroom. I wanted to know how it's affecting her fourth and fifth grade students' behavior and their brain development.
2: I think technology is...
1: Lamond says the use of technology is both a blessing and a curse.
2: Because I think it's a blessing and a curse in our world right now.
1: But at the elementary school level where she teaches, she finds it to be more of a curse.
2: I think too often we rely on technology to do the teaching.
1: According to the National Center of Education Statistics, 96% of schools provide access to digital tools for their students since 2022. And some teachers, like Lamond, voice its usefulness in the classroom, but also problems it has created. She reports a big decline in students' reading skills and their ability to focus.
2: I see a decline in focus, 100%. Like, I have never seen so much kind of ADHD and attention and focus issues in my classroom. It's getting worse and worse.
1: Some teachers find certain aspects of the technology useful.
3: There's such a benefit because there's such access.
1: When I spoke with Karen Halverson, a recently retired teacher at Centennial Middle School, we sat in her backyard, birds chirping softly in the background. Halverson seems grounded. She wears her long brown wavy hair parted over her shoulders, silver rings adorning her fingers, dressing like the creative writer she is. She says technology gives access to a world of information.
3: You want some information on a poet, boom, you've got that. You want facts for an argument essay you're writing, boom, you've got that. And there's a real benefit, especially in the language arts classroom, all the writing that we do. We always have our writer's notebooks, and we always begin there. Anything we publish is going to be digital, because that's the world we live in, and it's more efficient, and it's easier to edit and to work with. I find it to be an immensely powerful and invaluable tool. And there are significantly negative impacts.
4: What kinds of negative impacts have you seen?
3: Screen addiction, first of all, is so real.
1: Halverson says problems like these happen with Chromebooks, a small compact laptop made by Google, which are given to students throughout Boulder Valley School District, either to use in the classroom or to take home with them.
3: And I see these sixth graders coming in, and when they start carrying around that Chromebook all day, every day, and different teachers, different classes use them in different ways to different degrees, but they have such a hard time focusing on the thing at hand. They always want to be clicking over to game, to a game, to a game. There's a video game always at their fingertips and always to the next tab and the next tab. And while the games draw, I find there becomes such a habit of clicking and video gaming that sometimes they just need to be like tapping keyboard, even if there's nothing on their screen. So I just see this addiction at baby steps when they come into the classroom, but it just grows and grows and grows and becomes such a distraction.
4: Do you feel like they have shortened attention spans?
3: Oh, yes. As far as the attention span, sometimes I feel like to just focus on 5 minutes of instruction can be challenging.
1: Given the concerns of these teachers about the addictive and distracting qualities of digital instruction, I wanted to get Boulder Valley School District's perspectives on the conversation that took place over Zoom.
4: So just to get started, what is BVSD's overall approach to using technology in the classroom?
5: Well, that's a pretty big question to answer. There are a couple different approaches.
1: That's Lynn Gershman, the Director of Academic Services at Boulder Valley School, or BV. Lynn is friendly, but direct. She smiled at me, her wavy hair cut loosely around her shoulders. Randy Barber, the Chief Communications Officer for BVSD, who was monitoring our conversation on Zoom, took a sip of his water.
5: All of our curriculum products, when we buy a curriculum package, comes with both a print element and a digital component. When it's part of an adopted product that we want everyone to use, then the expectation is that the teachers will use it when appropriate to support their students' teaching and learning. When we have supplemental materials, so those would be items that we might purchase that would be approved, but not everyone has to use them. The expectation is like, if it's helpful, please. We bought and invested in the best products out there that are research-based, that are standards-aligned, that have been shown to increase teaching and learning for students. I would say that that's, you know, our approach.
1: Gershman explained that if a teacher does not want to use a digital program, it's okay to say no, which prompted me to ask her this.
4: Have teachers ever raised concerns with you over the use of technology in their classrooms?
5: No, not concerns. I know that some people prefer a little less screen time, more getting the kids to stand up and move around and talk to each other. I know if I was still teaching, sometimes we'd be using text, sometimes we'd be doing projects. And I think that that's more of what we see with our teachers, not necessarily concern about it.
1: As BVSD's Director of Academic Services, Gershman agreed that the research about potential problems caused by technology in the classroom is divided, but she blamed many of the recent learning defects on a different issue that ended over 5 years ago, the COVID pandemic, when many school buildings banned in-person classes and taught only online. That remote learning eased back into the classroom around 2022, so about 5 years ago. COVID was a while ago, so when talking with Gershman, I pushed back.
4: Teachers that I've been talking to for the story tell me that they find the technology really helpful in certain ways, and that they also feel, especially in recent years, I think what you were saying, like after COVID, they're starting to feel differently, having major behavioral issues with a lot of their kids that have gotten increasingly worse kind of since COVID, and also huge decreases in their students' attention spans and ability to focus. And they're saying people who are going into teaching now are going to have to do so much extra work. My sense is that the teachers are saying that this is because of the increase in technology. Maybe not only because of schools, it's outside too because they have phones.
5: There's a couple things here. This was an unprecedented situation to do remote learning like this.
1: Gershman explained that while some teachers who mastered tech during COVID taught better than others, they all had to use technology during COVID, and not everyone got the hang of it.
5: Yeah, we're dealing with a fallout of kids who are dysregulated, kids who are regulated, and we're going to be continuing to deal with that for a long time. Is it because of technology? Is that the causation, or is that coincidental? I think it's an interesting research project. There's research projects that say social media is addictive and others that say it's not addictive. I can't say for sure that screen time is, I don't know that I see causation. There's might be correlation, but I don't know that it's tied to actual research yet.
4: So then my question to you would be, what do you think is the cause of such low attention spans and behavioral issues?
5: Well, I can tell you this. I started teaching in 2001. In 2001, the attention span that you would see around then, I mean, this is when we still had regular TV, was about 20, 25 minutes, which is pretty much like a sitcom to a commercial break. You know, like there is that element of what our entertainment trains our kids and our brains to look at. But can kids sustain attention for a longer period of time? Yeah, if what they're doing is kind of captivating. I think that we need to be able to understand that teaching and learning has changed from when I was in school, from when you were in school. Mm-hmm. If I were to try to diagnose it, and this is just me,
4: yeah,
5: Lynn Gersten, not anybody important.
4: Yeah, yeah.
5: I think that the lack of social interaction mm-hmm. for kids probably played a very significant role in their mm-hmm. attention span. The only people they were interacting with were their family members. And if their parents were busy or their brothers and sisters were busy or they don't have them, here's kids in full isolation. The only kind of thing to interact with was technology or online or a video game.
4: You're talking about during COVID?
5: Yeah. I think that right. played a pretty significant role. I don't know that it had anything to do with a math app. But I think kids were pretty hungry for social interaction that they didn't get.
1: I asked Gershwin what her response was to teachers expressing their frustration about their students getting set on their computers by a program called GoGuardian. This software is used to block certain websites, filter digital content, and monitor internet activity.
4: I've heard a lot of frustration from teachers saying it's just constant policing of what they're doing on their Chromebooks, and that there are kids who will just relentlessly get around the GoGuardian and the guidelines, always play video games on their Chromebooks, even though it should be blocked because they know how to get around it. And I had one teacher tell me that one of her students was looking at things that were not pornography specifically, but looking at things that were inappropriate on his Chromebook.
5: Well, we have 27,000 kids. What that teacher might be saying is inappropriate could be someone in a bathing suit. Like, I don't know. Mm-hmm. You know, we need to just know more details. How many teachers did you talk to?
4: I've talked to 3 so far.
5: You know, we have several thousand teachers. Mm-hmm. It just depends on who you talk to.
1: To clarify, I did speak with more teachers after my interview with Gershwin, and while not all of them are quoted, they all had 2 things in common: acknowledging that the tech is helpful in some aspects, but also expressing frustration with the ways in which it seems to be negatively affecting their students. Gershwin said she puts a great deal of trust in that district-wide software program designed to stop students from having broad internet access. That software we mentioned earlier, called GoGuardian.
5: To get around GoGuardian is difficult. Some of it is also like making sure that everybody is trained to the highest level that they need to be trained at, and that's hard to do as well. I worry that we have adult problems that we are projecting on students. GoGuardian is designed to help kids focus on what they're supposed to be focused on. It's supposed to guide the kids to the websites and materials that they're supposed to be using during class.
4: Right.
5: If an adult doesn't know how to do that, is that the kid's problem or is that the adult's problem?
4: So you're saying maybe the teachers aren't doing the best job.
5: Maybe there's a learning opportunity for an adult. I'm not saying they're not doing a good job.
1: Huh. I thought, after talking with Boulder Valley School District's Lynn Gershman. Is she right? She had seemed to say that the distractedness of students is less the fault of the rising use of tech and screens, and more the fault of teachers who haven't kept up. So is it? And is there really no evidence that screens worsen attention spans? I felt unsure, so I called up...
6: My name is Rosie Kaiser. I'm a faculty member in psychology and neuroscience at the University of Colorado Boulder, and I'm the director of the Center for Healthy Mind and Mood, which is a transdisciplinary research center with the mission to promote healthy mood and emotional resilience in young people and across the lifespan.
1: Kaiser is warm, with a wide smile and long brown hair. I spoke to her over Zoom.
6: There's research showing that screen use can foster learning. So for example, let's say that your science teacher augments their lesson on thermodynamics by showing you a video simulation of the Big Bang, right? That's something that you wouldn't be able to see in the classroom without that digital technology. But experimental research has also shown that screen use can undermine learning in both expected and unexpected ways. One really clear and maybe unsurprising way that screen use impairs learning, and again, this is in experimental research, is when kids have devices in the classroom and are using them for off-topic tasks or trying to multitask on their Chromebook, right? They're trying to juggle chats, messages, social media, gaming. That digital multitasking not only causes attention problems for the kid who's engaged with the device, but it also causes distraction and poor academic outcomes for the students who are sitting nearby.
1: At this point, CU Boulder psychology and neuroscience professor Rosie Kaiser is saying, even if a student is not using a Chromebook or an iPhone or any screen themselves, it's still distracting if they're close to someone else's screen. It's studies like this that may be driving some countries around the world to ban smartphones and limit screens for students. Listen in as Kaiser explains.
6: So it's like a contagion effect where everybody's getting distracted. But maybe more unexpectedly, it seems that devices in the classroom are distracting even when we aren't using them. So I'll tell you about a really interesting study if you have time for it.
1: Please, yeah.
6: So I show my own students this as a reason for them to believe me when I say, please don't bring your phone to class. So one study assigned college students to different conditions and then asked them to take a test of intellectual function, basically an IQ test around working memory. In one condition, the students put smartphones on the desk next to them. In the second condition, they put smartphones in their bag under the desk. And in a third condition, smartphones were in storage outside the classroom. Now, although students were not using their phones in any of these groups, the difference in cognitive performance was striking. So students performed best when phones were out of the room, next best when they were stored in their bags, and finally, people performed worse when the phones were out next to them, even though they weren't using them. The interpretation here is that when devices are close by, we end up allocating a little bit of our attention towards those devices, even when we aren't using them. We're monitoring for notifications, or we're thinking back to a recent video or poor performance on these intellectual tests. And then finally, I'll say, even when we are using devices on purpose and for educational reasons, device use can still undermine learning in ways that we don't expect. It doesn't always, but sometimes this pops up in unexpected ways. So the example here that I like to use is taking notes in class on a laptop versus writing notes by hand. So we might think that digital note-taking is better, right? It's faster. We can record every word verbatim that a teacher is saying in real time. But it turns out that the depth of encoding, so how deeply we learn, and retention of knowledge are actually better when we take notes by hand. Why would that be? Well, it's because we have to take the lecture and put it into our own words. We have to summarize into our own words in order to keep up with what the teacher is saying. And that process of synthesizing information, putting it into your own words, that strengthens learning and memory. Mm. So it's complicated because it's, devices are not all bad or all good, but they yeah. can be harmful in ways that we don't necessarily expect. Screen use that is guided by the instructor and that provides a learning experience that cannot be achieved with analog or hands-on learning, that can fill a really important niche. Screen use or device availability that splits attention or degrades learning, of course we want to reduce that. And research to distinguish helpful from harmful screen use really shows us that devices cause problems in learning that we don't expect, which tells us that we should be very cautious about replacing analog learning with digital strategies. Otherwise, what we're doing is performing a very large and uncontrolled research study on the kids in our community with outcomes that we just cannot predict. Mm.
4: What is an outcome that would be unexpected from the technology?
6: People were really surprised to see that note-taking by hand would actually outperform note-taking with a computer, with a laptop. That was an outcome. Learning was the outcome. So how much do you remember about the material? Mm. How critically can you think about the material? Those are the outcomes. And the factor that pushed those outcomes around is whether you're taking notes by hand or taking them with a computer. Other kinds of outcomes that people are paying attention to have to do with creativity or scope of ideas or depth of learning when people use generative AI tools.
4: I was about to ask you about how you think AI plays into all of this.
6: Yes, think of it as outsourcing, right? Mm-hmm. So instead of asking your brain to do the work, you're outsourcing that work to a machine. And that seems to be one of the main sticking points with adopting generative AI too soon, too fast, or for too many jobs.
4: Mm. A lot of teachers have been telling me that they're seeing primarily shortened attention spans and behavioral issues from their students that have greatly increased. Would you attribute those things?

0: give in, especially that impulse control abilities are still developing in childhood and adolescence, really into our 20s. It's understandable that kids are going to be especially vulnerable to distraction by these really appealing devices on our desks or in our backpacks, right? But more broadly, there are also a lot of questions about how at-home or free time screen use could influence well-being. And some research has indicated that high screen using kids have more behavioral health problems, including depression, attention disorders, impairments in sleep, problems concentrating, impulse control, et cetera. But those high screen using kids also tend to be in families with fewer financial resources, live in neighborhoods that are less safe, and have lower access to education. So it's really difficult to pull apart those cause and effect associations outside of the lab or classroom. Right. Research to track screen use and health over time in the real world has been pretty mixed. Mm. Now, that all being said, again, as a parent myself, I expect that the same screen effects that we see in the classroom are also going to happen in my phone, right? Just as having your phone out on the desk will impair a kid's ability to learn in class, having the phone out on the dining room table is going to impair their ability to engage in family conversation or dinner. And well, guess what? Having my phone out will also impair my ability to pay attention to the conversation. Mm-hmm. So it's not just young people who need to be thinking about how devices are impacting relationships, engagement, communication, attention.
1: The Mayo Clinic considers any screen time above 2 hours to be excessive. But these 2 hours aren't accounting for the hours of screen time spent at home, followed by more at school. From what I've heard from teachers, there's a chance they would like to engage with students more and with tech less. For KGNU, I'm Juliana Krigsman.

0: That's all for this edition of How on Earth. Our executive producer is Beth Bennett. This week's show was produced by Juliana Krigsman and Shelley Schlender. Our theme music was written and produced by Josh Cutler. 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
3: You are something that the whole world is doing. Just as when the sea has waves on it. All right, the sea, the ocean is waving. And so each one of us is a waving of the whole cosmos, the entire works, all there is. And with each one of us, it's waving and saying, yoo-hoo, here I am. Only it does it differently each time.
4: Welcome to The Love of Wisdom with Alan Watts. As one of the century's most eloquent philosophers,

0: Alan Watts introduced a generation in the West to the fascinating ideas of the Far East, the wisdoms of the Orient. In the 1960s and early 70s, he lectured throughout the English-speaking world and was recorded in a variety of settings, from seminars aboard his ferry boat, the Vallejo, in Sausalito, California, to keynote addresses at major universities. The author of books on Christian theology, psychology, ecology, and Eastern religion, including his classic The Way of Zen, Watts' scholarship is deep and timeless. However, it is also his wit and playful approach to life that endears him to us today. This is Myth of Myself. It's the second part of the opening address at Southern Methodist University in Dallas, Texas, in 1965, in which Alan Watts examines the possibility that what we think of as myself may in fact be a case of mistaken identity. In the first part of this talk, Watts examined the supposition that human beings exist as a center of consciousness locked inside a bag of skin. Here, he illustrates the shortcomings of such a limited view of the self and the problems this view leads to in our relations with others and with our environment. Here's Alan Watts.
1: I believe that if we are honest with ourselves, that the most fascinating problem in the world is, who am I? What do you mean? What do you feel when you say the word I myself? I don't think there can be any more fascinating preoccupation than that, because it's so mysterious, it's so elusive. Because what you are in your inmost being escapes your examination in rather the same way that you can't look directly into your own eyes without using a mirror. You can't bite your own teeth, you can't taste your own tongue, and you can't touch the tip of this finger with the tip of this finger. And that's why there's always an element of profound mystery in the problem of who we are. Most of us feel I, ego, myself, my source of consciousness, to be a center of awareness and of a source of action that resides in the middle of a bag of skin. And so we have what I have called the conception of ourselves as a skin-encapsulated ego. Now, actually, it is absolutely absurd to say that we came into this world. We didn't. We came out of it. What do you think you are? Supposing this world is a tree. Are you leaves on its branches, or are you a bunch of birds that settled on a dead old tree from somewhere else? Surely, everything that we know about living organisms from the standpoint of the sciences shows us that we grow out of this world. That we, each one of us, are what you might call symptoms of the state of the universe as a whole. And every summer it produces apples. And we call it an apple tree, because the tree apples. That's what it does. All right. Now, here is a solar system inside a galaxy. And one of the peculiarities of this solar system is that, at least on the planet Earth, the thing peoples. In just the way that an apple tree apples. Now, maybe 2 million years ago, somebody came from another galaxy in a flying saucer and had a look at this solar system. And they looked it over and shrugged their shoulders and said, just a bunch of rocks. And they went away. Later on, maybe 2 million years later, they came around and they looked at it again. And they said, excuse me, we thought it was a bunch of rocks, but it's people. And it's alive. After all, it has done something intelligent. Because, you see, we grow up in the world in exactly the same way that the apples grow on the apple tree. If evolution means anything, it means that. As we study man or any other living organism and try and describe him accurately and scientifically, we find that our normal sensation of ourselves as isolated egos inside a bag of skin is a hallucination. It really is. It's absolutely nutty. Because when you describe human behavior, or the behavior of a mouse or a rat or a chicken or anything you want to describe, you find that as you try to describe its behavior accurately, you must also describe the behavior of its environment. Supposing I walk, and you want to describe the action of walking, you can't talk about my walking without also describing the floor. Because if you don't describe the floor and the space in which I am moving, all you will be describing is somebody swinging his legs in empty space. So as to describe my walking, you must describe the space in which you find me. You know, you couldn't see me unless you could also see my background, what stands behind me. See, if I myself, if the boundaries of my skin were coterminous with your whole field of vision, you wouldn't see me at all. You would see my bright red vest instead. That's why I put it on this evening, to demonstrate this point. And that would be the thing that filled your field of vision, that was the thing standing there. You wouldn't see me, because in order to see me, you have to see not only what is inside the boundary of my skin, but you have to see what is outside it too. Now that's terribly important. Really, the fundamental, ultimate mystery, the only thing you need to know to understand the deepest metaphysical secrets, is this. For every outside, there is an inside, and for every inside, there is an outside. And although they are different, they go together. There is, in other words, a secret conspiracy between all insides and all outsides. And the conspiracy is this: to look as different as possible, and yet underneath to be identical. Because you don't find one without the other. Like Tweedledum and Tweedledee agreed to have a battle. Note that, agreed. So there is a secret. What is esoteric, what is profound, and what is deep, is what we will call the implicit. What is obvious and on the open is what we will call the explicit. And I and my environment, you and your environment, are explicitly as different could be. But implicitly, you go together. And this is discovered by the scientist when he tries, as the whole art of science is to describe what happens exactly. And when he describes exactly what you do, he finds out that you, your behavior, is not something that can be separated from the behavior of the world around you. He realizes then that you are something that the whole world is doing. Just as when the sea has waves on it, all right, the sea, the ocean is waving. And so each one of us is a waving of the whole cosmos, the entire works, all there is. And with each one of us, it's waving and saying, yoo-hoo, here I am. Only it does it differently each time, because variety is the spice of life. But you see, the funny thing is, we haven't been brought up to feel that way. Instead of feeling that we, each one of us, are something that the whole realm of being is doing, we feel that we are something that has come into the whole realm of being as a stranger. When we were born, we don't really know where we came from, because we don't remember. And we think when we die, that's just going to be that. Some people console themselves with the idea that they're going to heaven, or that they're going to be reincarnated, or they're going to summer land or something, you know. People don't really believe that. For most people, it's plausible. The real thing that haunts them is that when they die, they're going to sleep and never going to wake up. They're going to be locked up in the safe deposit box of darkness forever. But that all depends, you see, upon a false notion of what is oneself. Now, the reason why we have this false notion of ourselves is, as far as I can understand it, that we have specialized in one particular kind of consciousness. Being very general and rough, we have two kinds of consciousness. One I will call the spotlight, and the other the floodlight. The spotlight is what we call conscious attention. And that is trained into us from childhood as the most valuable form of consciousness. When the teacher in class says, "Pay attention," everybody stares and looks fast at the teacher like that. That's spotlight consciousness. Fixing your mind on one thing at a time. Concentrate. And even though you may not be able to have a very long attention span, nevertheless, you concentrate. You use your spotlight, one thing after another, one thing after another, flip, flip, flip, flip, flip, flip, flip, flip, like that. But we also have another kind of consciousness, which I'll call the floodlight. For example, you can drive your car for several miles with a friend sitting next to you, and your spotlight consciousness will be completely absorbed in talking to your friend. Nevertheless, your floodlight consciousness will manage the driving of the car, will notice all the stoplights, the other idiots on the road, and so on, and you'll get there safely, without even thinking about it. But our culture has taught us to specialize in spotlight consciousness and to identify ourselves with that form of consciousness alone. I am my spotlight consciousness. My conscious attention, that is my ego, that is me. And very largely we ignore the floodlight. Now the floodlight consciousness is working all the time. Every nerve end that we have is its instrument. You know, you can go out to luncheon or something and you sit next to Mrs. So-and-so, and you go home and your wife says to you, "Was Mrs. So-and-so there?" "Yes, I sat next to her." "Well, what was she wearing?" "Well, I haven't the faintest idea." You saw, but you didn't notice. Now, because we have been brought up to identify ourselves with the spotlight consciousness, and the floodlight consciousness is undervalued, we have the sensation of ourselves as being just the spotlight. Just the ego that looks and attends to this and that and the other. And so we ignore and are unaware of the vast, vast extent of our being. People who by various methods become fully aware of their floodlight consciousness have what is called a mystical experience, or a cosmic consciousness, or what the Buddhists call bodhi, awakening. the Hindus call moksha, liberation, because they discover that the real deep, deep self, that which you really are, fundamentally and forever, is the whole of being. All that there is, the works, that's you. Only that universal self that is you has the capacity to focus itself at ever so many different here and nows. So when you use the word I, this, as William James said, is really a word of position, like this or here. Just as a sun or star has many rays, so the whole cosmos expresses itself in you, in you, in you, in you, in you, with all the different variations. It plays games. It plays the John Doe game, the Mary Smith game. It plays the beetle game, the butterfly game, the bird game, the pigeon game, the fish game, the star game. Just like these are games that differ from each other, just like backgammon, whist, bridge, poker, pinochle, or like waltz, mazurka, minuet, and so on. It dances with infinite variety. But every single dance that it does, that is to say, you, is what the whole thing is doing. But you see, we forget it. We don't know. We've been brought up in a special way, so that we are unaware of the connection, unaware that each one of us is the works, playing it this way for a while. And so we have been taught to dread death, as if that were the end of the show. It won't happen anymore. And therefore, to be afraid of all the things that might bring about death, pain, sickness, suffering. And if you don't know, you see, if you're not really vividly aware of the fact that you are basically the works, you have no real joy in life. You're just a bundle of anxiety mixed up with guilt. Because, you see, when we bring children into the world, we play awful games with them. Instead of saying, how do you do? Welcome to the human race. Now, my dear, we are playing some very complicated games. And these are the rules of the game we're playing. I want you to understand them, and then you learn them, and then when you get a little bit older, you may be able to think up some better rules. Instead of being quite direct with our children, instead we say, you're here on probation, you understand that. And maybe when you grow up a bit, you'll be acceptable. But until then, you should be seen and not heard. You're a mess. And you've got to be educated and schooled and whipped until you're human. So that these attitudes, which are inculcated into us in infancy, go on into old age. The way you start out is liable to be the way you finish. So people going around fundamentally feeling that they don't belong. Because their parents said to them in the first place, look, you don't really belong here. You're here on sufferance. You're on probation. You're not a human being yet. And people feel this right on into old age. And so they figure that the universe is presided over by this awful kind of God the Father parent, who, yes, has our best interest at heart, is loving, but who spares the rod, spoils the child. Whom the Lord loveth, he chasteneth. So everybody sort of, when's it going to hit next? So don't feel that they belong. So we get this ghastly, what I call Christian ego. It's a little bit Jewish too. Who really feels that he's homeless, he does an orphan. Even the Christians say we are sons of God by adoption and grace. Not real sons, but by adoption and grace and sufferance. And so comes this sensation, you see. So characteristic of Western man and indeed of all highly civilized people. Of being a stranger in the earth. A momentary flash of consciousness between two eternal blacknesses. And so therefore we speak of confronting reality, facing the facts. We speak of coming into this world. And this whole sensation that we are brought up to have of being an island of consciousness locked up in a bag of skin, facing outside us a world that is profoundly alien to us in the sense that what is outside me is not me. This sets up a fundamental sensation of hostility and estrangement between ourselves and the so-called external world. So my main point last night was then that we need a new kind of consciousness in which every individual becomes aware that his real self is not just his conscious ego. You know, let's take a headlight of a car. The headlight shines on the road in front. The headlight does not shine on the wire which connects it with its own battery. So in a way, the headlight is unaware of how it shines. And in the same way, we are unaware of the sources of our consciousness. We don't know how we know. There was a young man who said, though, it seems that I know that I know. What I would like to see is the eye that knows me when I know that I know that I know. And so we are ignorant of, we ignore. It doesn't come within the scope of our attention how it is that we manage to be conscious. How it is that we manage to grow our hair, to shape our bones, to beat our heart, and to secrete all the necessary fluids that we need from our glands. We do it, but we don't know how we do it. Because you see, underneath the superficial self, which pays attention to this and that, there is another self, more really us than I. And if you become aware of that unknown self, the more you become aware of it, the more you realize that it is inseparably connected with everything else that there is. That you are a function of this total galaxy bounded by the Milky Way, and that furthermore, this galaxy is a function of all other galaxies. And that vast thing that you see far off, far off, far off with telescopes, and you look and look and look, one day you're going to wake up and say, why, that's me. And in knowing that, know, you see, that you never die. That you are the eternal thing that comes and goes, that appears now as John Jones, now as Mary Smith, now as Betty Brown, and so it goes forever and ever and ever.
0: Love of Wisdom, Watts. The Love of Wisdom with Alan Watts is produced by the Electronic University. Our theme music is by Acoustic Alchemy. I'm Neil Harvey. Thank you for listening.
2: Most of us are brought up to feel that what we see out in front of us is something that is, that lies beyond our eyes out here. That the colors and the shapes that you see in this room are out there. Now, in fact, that is not so. In fact, all that you see is a state of affairs inside your head. All these colors, all these lights, are conditions of the optical nervous system. There are, outside the eyes, quanta, electronic phenomena, vibrations. But these things are not light. They are not color until they are translated into states of the human nervous system. So if you want to know how the inside of your head feels, open your eyes and look. That is how the inside of your head feels. But we are normally unaware of that and project it out.

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0: I want you to know you're getting better. I don't care what everyone's been saying. You're getting better. They're the ones who've been getting worse. And they don't like what you've been doing, understandably. Do you think they can watch you strip yourself of one unnecessary thing after another, day by day becoming more, so to speak, naked, more free, and not feel the way they do? Of course not. It's painful to get rid of things you don't need, and they know it. They wouldn't be saying what they've been saying if they didn't want you to stop. They want you to be the way they are, and to stay that way. You think they can stand to see you not doing what they're doing? Why do you think you're being investigated right now? Why do you think you're under maximum security? You know the answer. I don't have to tell you. They're afraid of you. It's that simple. They're afraid of you because you're becoming less and less like them. I'll tell you what's happening to you. You're coming closer and closer to the far away, closer to the unknown. Do you think they like that? Not on your life. So don't get nervous and start asking for help. That's exactly what they want you to do. Make it on your own, the way you've been doing. And remember, you're getting better. Excuse me, now I have to go. I'll just dissolve right here in front of you. See you. See you. See you. See you.
1: 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The girls I knew had sad and sullen gray faces with distant K traces.

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Good morning. I'm expecting some bed music behind me, but it is not coming up, so I'm not sure what to do with that. But this is James, and you are listening to the Morning Sound Alternative here at KGNU. Welcome aboard. I hope to entertain you for the next 2 hours or so up until noon today. We'll do some headline news and then go to the afternoon sound alternative. So I believe Iris will be in for that. You'll want to stay tuned for music all the way till 3 o'clock. Doing my production from the brand new studio in downtown Boulder today. So kind of learning the board. It's one of the reasons we don't have bed music right now, but I think I can keep the music playing until noon. I got it going so far. Anyway, we opened up this show with Ken Nordin back from, I don't know, the 50s or 60s was that recording. And Ken Nordin just had one of the most famous voices in the 50s, 60s, and 70s. Did a lot of advertising, voiceovers, basically invented word jazz, is what we heard. Some word jazz from him. And You're Getting Better from Ken Nordin and word jazz. From there, we went into a little bit more jazz with John Coltrane on the saxophone, Johnny Hartman on the vocals, singing their version of Life, really caressing that tune. From there, we went to much more music just a couple of years ago. Ann Brun from Norway, and I guess she's a big voice out there and has been for 2 decades or more, but probably not quite as known here in the United States. But she does sing very well. Halo is what she sang for us. After that, she goes by Ernie Bell, but I guess her real name is Amy Renata. But Ernie Bell is how she's performing. And Burning Heaven is what she performed for us. That's also from just 2, 3 years ago. Venus is Home is the album that it came off of. And we finished off with the Sydney band, Middle Kids, and the title track to Today We're the Greatest. So, yes, this is the Morning Sound Alternative. We don't have phones hooked up into the new studio yet. If you do want to get in touch with the DJ for any reason at all, you can go to DJ at KGNU.org. And I'll be looking at those while I do my show. But otherwise, just enjoy the music. And I'll do what I can to entertain you. So let's go back a couple years. This is Simon and Garfunkel from their Parsley Sage, Rosemary, and Thyme album of 1966. Great year for music. And not a song you might have heard very much of before. The Dangling Conversation.

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All right. Found some music to put on in the background here. Let me see if I can find a good level for that. That better? You can still hear me. Hey! Talking about music. This is James, where you are listening to the Morning Sun Alternative, still on KGNU Boulder, Denver, all over the world. Even get radio frequency out there in New Jersey. I love it. We opened up with Simon Garfunkel from 60-odd years ago, 1966. And Parsley, Sage, Rosemary, and Thyme being the album. The Dangling Conversation is what we heard from them. And some key listeners were familiar with that track. From there, Kimya Dawson, formerly of the Moldy Peaches, along with Samantha Crane, who I can't tell you anything about because I don't know much about her. But they've got a release called Gumshoe, alternate version. And that's what we heard. That was just from last year, 2025. The Felice Brothers were in there from about a decade ago. Their album was called Life in the Dark, and Diamond Bell was that very Bob Dylan-esque piece that you heard there. Jenny Lewis and the Watson Twins from their Rabbit Fur Coat album and Melt Your Heart. And then we finished off with Joan Osborne from her 1995 album Relish and Crazy Baby from her. And I am James. I'm getting used to running around in the new studio here, so forgive me. I make enough mistakes when I was in a familiar studio, let alone going to this. But I'll tell you about, I got a pair of tickets to give away, so I will give those away before the next music begins, so do stay tuned for that. So, some things that KGNU is presenting. No, actually, I'm going to talk about some things that KGNU is doing for fundraising and outreach, which it mostly includes a yard bazaar that's coming up. It's our annual media yard sale of vinyl, CDs, progressive books, stereo gear, and so much more. This is going to happen at KGNU's Denver home, 2101 Arapahoe Street, and it's happening this Saturday. If you want to donate some used media, 303-825-5468, or you can email Dave at kgnu.org, and you can find your next favorite album at the KGNU Yard Bazaar. Also coming up is, we told you about this special coming up on the 3rd, which is Thursday, evening of music and film inspired by the Grateful Dead. Jeff Kramer and David Birchfield will of Grateful Dead tunes in a bluegrass style before a screening of the film Summer Tour, a documentary following young fans as they discover Dead and Company and more. 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If you want seats for this special event, they're limited and are almost gone, so reserve your spot now at kgnu.org. Let me see if I can do this. Not going to do that. Maybe I'll do that. Let me see. I don't know. I'll just talk. Also coming up is our board of directors meeting, which you can join in person and online via Zoom video conferencing. Starts 6 p.m. next Monday, the 7th of September. For information on joining the video conference, and the public is always welcome to attend. Now, I promised you tickets to give away, so you're going to call the main phone number if you want to win tickets to Bruce Hornsby and the Noisemakers. This is happening Thursday, September 24th. It's a 7:30 show, and it'll be happening at Chautauqua Auditorium. Yeah, we'll put you on the will call list, and Bruce Hornsby rose to fame in 1986 with his Grammy-winning The Range album. So he's been at it for 40-plus years. It's got to be a great show. So wait till the music begins. Talk to Rebecca at the front desk. Ask her nicely if you can have those tickets.
For Bruce Hornsby and the Noisemakers for the 24th. It's a Thursday evening of September. And where are we going music? Yeah, let's see. Where are we going musically? Oh, I'm going to go into some old, nasty, dirty old blues. This is Alberta Hunter, and You Can't Tell the Difference After Dark.

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0: KGNU is on the move. 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Have a turkey or tofu dog with a lemonade and catch up with community as we say bon voyage and thanks for 25 years on Walnut Street, Saturday, September 12th.
1: In the background today, I decided to go with some Hawaiian slack key guitar as performed by Cyril Pahanui, one of the great Hawaiian slack key guitar masters. It's good stuff. But let's talk about the music we played. And where is my mouse? There it is. We opened up with Alberta Hunter. And from some years ago, she recorded on into her 80s, if not later. But I think she recorded in the 30s and then, you know, got also rediscovered and did recordings later in her life. But You Can't Tell the Difference After Dark is what we heard from her. Then, Robert Palmer from the album of the same name, Sneakin' Sally Through the Alley. Oh, I remember that one from the 70s. And he just, Robert Palmer gets overlooked a lot, but he just could, he definitely had soul, blue-eyed soul, there's no doubt about it, and probably never more so than Sneakin' Sally Through the Alley. It's just a song that, yes, that's how it is. Then from there, Frank's Wild Ears from Tom Waits, and we heard Hang On, St. Christopher. Following Tom Waits, Pascal with the Limanianas, and TB Jerk was the name of the track. I believe they're from Portugal, and that's about all I can tell you about them. I don't have any other information. Following that, we heard a man by the name of Bruce Springsteen, recorded live back in December 1978 after he had gone through all his legal battles and such and was finally able to release albums, and Darkness on the Edge of the Town came out. And I've got a complicated history with Bruce Springsteen. I respect the man to no end, but growing up in New Jersey in the late 70s and early 80s when he was just a demigod for the area, you had to take sides. You had to either completely worship him or hate him. And I fell in the latter category through lack of my own ignorance, really, because every report from seeing him live in concert was nothing but stellar. So that was, 1978 recording of Streets of Fire by Bruce Springsteen, how we finished off that set. And let's see what else we got going on here. We got KG New things that KG New presents. We put a seal of approval on them. And you might want to go out and see things like Chris Stone, Kingfish, Ingram, who's playing at the Bluebird this Saturday, the 5th. It's an 8 p.m. show, 16 and over. He's an award-winning blues guitarist and musician. Black Flag is back together, and of course all you MSA listeners will be appreciative of knowing that Black Flag is playing. They are an iconic punk band. It's happening on the 5th also, this Saturday. All ages show. The iconic punk band Black Flag, along with founding guitarist Greg Kinn, is alongside three newer members who joined the band last year. So you can see that 9 p.m. show this Saturday. The Meditations with Wiley Jones and DJ Soul Rock at the Caribou Room in Nederland, happening Saturday the 12th of this month. All ages show. It's a legendary reggae band led by founder Ansel Cridland for over 50 years. And that's that. So I want to do. I do want to tell you. For years and years and years, I at KGNU, I did the afternoon sun alternative, and it was just a couple years ago I switched over and started doing morning sun alternative for any number of reasons. But I'm going to fill in for the afternoon sun alternative on the last Tuesday of this month. So I get the first Tuesday and the last Tuesday to do sun alternatives. So if you care to hear me rock and roll, because I fit into my afternoon sun alternative fill-ins what I can't really fit in on a morning sun alternative where the music is a little bit gentler. And that leaves me with a lot of guitar-based rock and roll. So if that appeals to you, September 30th, afternoon, 12 to 3, I'll be doing the afternoon sun alternative and hope you can join me for that. Otherwise, I'll be back for the first Tuesday of October also, doing the same kind of nonsense. Now, you certainly heard in the news that we lost Dolly Parton, 80 years old, had a 60-year career in music. Not a whole lot more I need to say about her, but I certainly need to genuflect in her direction and give her some acknowledgement. Honky Tonk Heroes and Highway 322 did some nice presentations of her music. I'll play a single song. This really harkens back to some roots music for her, which I really like a lot. So we're going to fade that out and bring Dolly Parton in. Enjoy.

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more Hawaiian slack key guitar to take us while I speak. Cyril Pahanui is the man at the guitar and the vocals. And let's see, So Dolly Parton, after a 60-year career and an 80-year life, passed away this week, and I'm sure you heard about it numerous times. It was a great time for me to discover more of her music, which I have to be honest, I never really paid attention to her. I am much more of a fan of Dolly Parton now than I was a month ago, because I've heard quite a bit. And I put the word out to some friends to help me find the perfect Dolly Parton song to pull out of the numerous albums that she has. And Sharon from Hoboken came through with Little Sparrow, title track to the same album from 2001. Fit perfectly, just what I'm looking for. Not poppy, but rootsy, really captures her country western bluegrass roots. I like it. And now that I know much more about Dolly Parton and respect her more, I gotta say, she was quite the dynamo in so many ways, and took her money and did a lot for various charities, reading programs, school graduation programs, just did a number of things. So just an all-around good human, and you know, also was able to laugh at herself and her follies too. So a lot of respect to Dolly Parton. She gets her one song as a memorial, and Little Sparrow is the one that was. From there, Count Basie from I don't know how many thousand years ago, I Left My Baby from him. And Joseline Pollitt came after that, playing along with Crowdshy. The album was If I Let It Quiet, and that was released just this year. I like to play some new music once in a while. Like a River is what we heard from Joseline Pollitt. Handsome Family was in there from their Through the Trees album of 1998. How many years go by? Weightless Again is what they sang for us. And a woman who goes by the name of Sunny War. Her actual name is Sydney Lindella Ward. And her album is called Anarchist Gospel from 3 years ago, 2023. And No Reason is what Sunny War gave us. You are listening to KGNU Boulder. You are listening to KGNU FM 88.5 Boulder, KGNU 1390 Denver. We have to get it in an official way. So there it is. Yes, tell you what you're listening to. This is the Morning Sound Alternative. I am James. I get to come on down here first Tuesday of every month. And this would be the first Tuesday, being the 1st of September. So thanks for tuning in. I enjoy playing music. I hope you enjoy listening to music. I try to explore different realms and expose you to music that you might not have heard before. And maybe get a few old favorites in, depending on what is an old favorite for you. So I got another hour to go till noon. Iris will be in at a couple minutes after noon following headline news. So music until 3 o'clock today. There's no phones into our brand new studios. I am in the brand new studio, and it's great to be downtown. Feels even more like we're part of the community here, which I really like. And it's a slightly shorter drive, and I don't have to push all the way through Boulder traffic to get here, which I like even more. But getting used to the new board, getting used to how everything works, but for the most part, wow, very impressive. And hope you can see the studios at some point. We do open houses at various points. I don't think we have one today, but there will be a time for the community to come and see what our new digs look like. They've done a great job of it. Let's see. I can't remember now if I mentioned. There's no phone lines into the studio right now, but you can make your comments and questions known. dj@kgnu.org. And I read those during the show. And it's always nice to have interaction from you, the listener, and to me, the DJ. We're going to listen to this kind of Latin electronic psych music, if you will. Chancha Via Sukieto
We'll see how I flow out of this after it happens.

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I got just another 30 minutes to go. I'll keep the music happening for you, though. We opened up with Chancha Via Succhietto, along with Sofia Viola. Ofrenda was that Latin kind of psychic piece, if you will. Devanya Bonhart, from 2013. I had to look that one up. The album was Mala, and for Hildegard von Bingen. And if you don't know the name of Hildegard von Bingen, one of the original composers of music back in literally the 12th century. One of the original composers of music. Music was certainly composed, but she was one of the originals that had written notation for music, because that was just being those centuries back then. From there, we went to the Bad Livers from their album Blood and Moon, from about 26 years ago, 2000. And that's what the Bad Livers gave us. Darren Bradbury was in there from just 2 years ago, 2024. And Time Pushed Jim. It was the track that we heard. Freeman's TV Repairman was the name of the album. And then we heard Skin Tight from the album of the same name, Ohio Players, 1974 was that track. Hope that got you up and dancing. I think I got all the business. Oh, wait a minute. I got a ticket giveaway. I don't want to forget that. So this time I'll be sure to give the phone number, 303-449-4885. If you want to see Cortex with Adrian Young and J-Rock. Jazz is Dead presents Cortex and Adrian Young and J-Rock, happening Sunday the 18th of October, so you could be planning ahead quite a bit. Tickets, it's at the Ogden Theater in Denver, and you will need digital AXS access to win those tickets. Cortex was formed in 1974 and is known for their polyrhythmic instrumentals and funk, bossa nova, samba jazz, and psychedelic rock grooves, mixed with atmospheric vocals and inspired by 1970s American funk and jazz. So if you haven't won anything in the past month and you care to go, you don't even have to wait for the next song, because Rebecca's going to answer the phone down there. 303-449-4885. And say please when you talk to her. Let's see what we got. Okay, so let's just talk about where we're going. Okay, so obviously, having done this radio bit for over half my life now, I love music. It's just a core piece of my world. But I love the arts in general. I love museums. I love dance performances. I love live theater. I find art wherever I can find it and enjoy it for what it is. And one of the things I really love is children's art. Not because it's cute and they drew an elephant, but just because children don't have the same level of hesitation, and they are just spontaneous, and their soul comes out through their art, especially the younger they are. So just a couple years ago, this album by Etc. was, I guess, re-released. Now, the band Etc. is four young girls in Southern California back in the year 2000. Must have been having sleepovers and singing along and writing their own lyrics, and their parents had access to a recording studio, and they recorded these young girls. And when I say young, they are 11, 11, 11, and 9 years old. And there's something deeply endearing about their music. And so I'm going to play the a cappella version of Summer 2000. These women are in their middle ages now, probably raising young daughters and boys that are the same as they did when they sang this. So this is what 11-year-old girls are capable of.

Oh, I'll give a few seconds at least to Cyril Pahanui. Hawaiian slack key guitar and singing for that. Oh, let's see. So we started off with tweens, barely. So they called themselves Etc. And they were recording at the turn of the century. And being the father of a former 11-year-old, it takes my heart away. So it's summer 2000, lyrics and singing by Etc. themselves. That was re-released probably, certainly a year, maybe 2 years ago. And the prior release probably had 100 copies that was delivered out to family. I don't know, but I don't know where that was. And speaking of re-releases, and this was re-released 15 years ago, the Langley Schools Music Project. Music teacher went into the Langley Schools. He was a first-year teacher, and he just had the kids singing pop songs of the day. And one of the highlights of that is this young girl singing Desperado and doing a version that I think is greatly superior to what the Eagles came up with, though they do get credit for writing the song. Innocence and Despair, the Langley Schools Music Project. Yes, and Desperado was from that. Going back some years to Hem, like a quarter century, their album Rabbit Songs and Leave Me Here is what they sang for us. And then we finished off with Courtney Barnett from her Write a List of Things to Look Forward to from 5 years ago. And of course, we heard the title track, Write a List of Things to Look Forward to. Yeah, that'll keep your spirits up, won't it? Naturally, you're listening to KGNU. You're listening to the Morning Sun Alternative. Iris is in the house, so she's going to be playing 3 hours of music starting just after noon. You can listen to headline news first, find out what's going on in the world, see if there's something important happening there, and then get 3 hours of great music as she likes to present. And I have been James, and I will be back here for the Afternoon Sound Alternative on the last Tuesday of this month, the 30th of September. And I'll be doing what I don't do on the Morning Sound Alternative, basically just going into all my rock and roll bits that I just don't feel like they fit onto a Morning Sound Alternative. So I get to do a fill-in on the 30th. I'm looking forward to it. Otherwise, I'm here the first Tuesday of every month, and so you hear me in October again. Now, all the attention was on Dolly Parton these past few days because she passed away, but we also lost Tim Curry, and all of us know him from Rocky Horror Picture Show, and that is certainly his most famous. But let me play this from his album called Fearless of 1979. This is a great blues tune, No Love on the Street.

Ah, Tim Curry, you'll always be Dr. Frankenfurter to me. Thank you for listening. 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

0: Don't ask me to pronounce that one, but I'm going home from the Rocky Horror Picture Show, as interpreted by a cast from Scandinavia someplace. I'm not sure. And then before that, his album Fearless of the late 70s. Wonderful tune. No, we're going to miss you, Tim. Stay tuned. BBC News coming right up.
1: Moscow of responsibility for recent hybrid attacks on infrastructure. The Interior Minister, Alexander Dobrindt, said this included an attempted drone attack at Leipzig airport 4 weeks ago. He said low-level agents acting on behalf of Moscow had targeted a Ukrainian cargo plane. Jessica Parker reports.
2: Russia, Berlin believes, was behind the incident in which a bomb-laden drone was found near Ukrainian cargo planes at the key logistics hub of Leipzig airport. It failed to ignite, but according to German authorities, the parts and explosives found are known to be employed by Russia elsewhere. And while a high level of expertise was required to plan the crime, they believe low-level agents executed the operation. The German government's response will include summoning Russia's ambassador. Moscow, which denies involvement, has pledged to respond to the sanctions in what looks to be a further escalation in tensions.
1: Iranian state media say four projectiles have hit cities east of the Strait of Hormuz after the US military launched a fresh wave of airstrikes on Tuesday. Explosions have also been heard around Bandar Abbas and Keshem Island. The US Central Command says the strikes were retaliation for attacks by Iran's Revolutionary Guard on its forces and commercial shipping. The Revolutionary Guard said the US would regret the attack. But President Trump said that if Tehran retaliate, Washington would strike again, harder. The UN's nuclear watchdog, the IAEA, says Syria had nuclear material under the former regime of Bashar. It said infrastructure consistent with a nuclear reactor had been found at Deir ez-Zor, where tons of natural uranium, fuel rods and uranium scrap and waste had been found. Canada's Prime Minister says the United States needs to start being serious and stop trying to be tough before talks on a possible trade deal can restart. Canada walked away from negotiations on a deal to avoid additional American tariffs in August, citing unacceptable last-minute demands from the Trump administration. Mark Carney told reporters Washington needed to stop doing memes and throwing shade before discussion could resume.
3: This is a very important point, is that States in these discussions and subsequently has been one that the core Canadian industries either would be subsidiaries effectively of the United States industries or would put in place terms where those industries would be gradually wound down in Canada and wiped out. Of course, we're not going to accept those terms.
1: The Mexican government says its forces have killed a suspected drug cartel leader with a $3 million US.

0: bounty on his head. Luis Enrique Barragán was allegedly a leader of a faction of the Carteles Unidos, which Washington has classified as a foreign terrorist group. World News from the BBC. Israeli airstrikes on killed at least four Palestinians and injured more than 20 others during a ground operation to capture a senior member of Hamas. Israel's defence minister said a senior Hamas official was arrested in the operation. Katie Watson reports from Jerusalem.
1: There was chaos in Gaza City this morning after more than a dozen Israeli airstrikes, with video from the scene showing people fleeing explosions and gunfire. Israel said they arrested Hamas's head of internal security in a building in Gaza City, in a joint operation between the Israeli Defense Force and its security service, which is known as Shin Bet. As part of the mission, Israel carried out airstrikes aimed at removing what it said were threats to its forces. Both Palestinian and Israeli sources reported that the ground operation appeared to have been interrupted. That then prompted a heavier air bombardment, causing the deaths and injuries.
0: John Turnus has taken over as the new CEO of Apple, tasked with driving the tech in the AI age. The Apple insider has just days to settle in before headlining the firm's product extravaganza next week. Mr. Turnus will need to persuade critics that Apple can still innovate despite coming late to the AI revolution. Voters in Guinea-Bissau have backed constitutional changes that give to the president ahead of December's election. The president will now be allowed to hire and fire the prime minister and cabinet. Parliament is being reduced by half of seats. The tree seized power in the West African country 10 months ago. French police are investigating a potential new clue in killers of members of a British family 14 years ago. In September 2012, Saad al-Hilli was shot in the head with his wife and mother-in-law near the town of Annecy. A Luger pistol has been found in water near the caravan site where the family was staying on Lake Annecy. That's the latest BBC World News.
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Hello, my friends. Welcome back to another edition of the Afternoon Sound Alternative right here on KGNU Community Radio, your community radio for the Front Range and beyond. My name is Iris Berkeley. I'm with you until about 3 o'clock today, and I have the great pleasure and the great nervousness and great delight to be broadcasting my very first show from KGNU's brand new studios here in downtown Boulder. My last show was at our old facility on Walnut Street, our old dear facility on Walnut Street. This is a beautiful new studio with beautiful new equipment. Oh, can I just say how grateful I am to all of the people who have made this journey a reality. It's just shiny and new and wonderful, and I don't 100% know what I'm doing in here yet. So if you have any feedback, if you have any thoughts, shoot me an email. We haven't quite got the phones up to speed yet, but I am keeping an eye on the email. It is dj@kgnu.org. We'd love to hear any feedback that you might have on this program. Let me know how I'm doing in this brand new space, because it's absolutely wonderful. So we open today with, so it's a Kevin Morby song. It's a Spanish language cover of Kevin Morby's iconic 2022 song, This Is a Photograph, sung in Spanish, but also featuring Kevin Morby on guitar and vocals alongside the band. And that band is Making Movies. It's a new single from a forthcoming record on 3-2 Recordings called Una Vida. In the background right now, Mexican Institute of Sound and Meridian Brothers featuring Beck on a track called Cumbia Beckiana. That is, of course, Camila Lara of Mexican Institute of Sound running Beck sound through like a psych cumbia lens. Really cool collaborative album rooted in the Mexican tropical music of the late 70s and early 80s. The record's called Rito Tovar. We might have some more on this one if I've got time. But I've also got some fantastic ticket giveaways. I got a pair of tickets to give away in the 1 o'clock hour to see KGNU Presents Slow Magic. And in the 2 o'clock hour, this is a cool one. KGNU and Paradise Found Records present Black Flag, and I'm going to have a pair of tickets to give away for that. So like I said, I hope you're having a wonderful Tuesday afternoon. So glad that you are here. So glad that you are tuned in to the Afternoon Sound Alternative here on KGNU.

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Hello, friends. Thanks for tuning into the Afternoon Sound Alternative here on KGNU. I'm Iris Berkeley. I'm here with you until 3 o'clock with some music to make your Tuesday afternoon a little bit better. Started off that last set with the legendary Cuban ensemble Orquesta Acocan from their brand new one on Daptone called America. We heard Girasol. They're kind of expanding their genre base. It's their fourth record. Recorded direct to tape, super, super, super good album. After that, Charlie Chimmy, Dominican Cuban artist, with a release on DJ and curator Coco Maria's brand new imprint Club Coco. We heard Vain Paca from Disco Chimmy from earlier this summer. After that, Los Calvos, a reissue of a 1968 track called Bailemos Kenya on El Palmas Music. Arias, after that, Vontade de Voir. It's iconic Brazilian singer and model, trans activist, super interesting human being with a great story with some seriously retro sounds. We heard Vontade de Voir. And Abase with Caminos for Catoni, and a fifth anniversary remaster of the Hungarian producer and keyboardist Szabolcs Bognár's lovely album, Laurier. Quarter Alto is in the background with Thief, title track. From a record coming out later on this year, and I got so much more where this came from, as well as two great ticket giveaways in the 1 o'clock hour. I got a pair of tickets to give away to see KGNU present Slow Magic, and at 2:20 or so, this one's super unusual, super cool. Got a giveaway to see KGNU and Paradise Found present none other than Black Flag. The iconic punk band has reformed, including founding guitarist Greg Ginn. And that's going to be coming up at the Fox Theater on the 5th. So I got a pair of tickets for that. Keep your ears peeled. I'll let you know what to do. But in the meantime, just enjoy the music. We are here all afternoon because it is the Afternoon Sound Alternative. Thanks for listening.

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You are listening to the Afternoon Sound Alternative here on your Tuesday afternoon. My name is Iris Berkeley. Thanks so much for joining us. Wrapping up a set that kind of went in an electronic direction, but a little bit of everything. Started it off with Kerala Dust. I Remember You, a Dancer, from last year's An Echo of Love. It's been a year since that album came out, which is kind of hard to believe, but absolutely good one. Tatiana, after that, from last year's Amor Armor. She's out of London. Really cool five-track EP called House Music Built for Connection is how she describes it. The song we heard is What Can I Do? Bonobo, after that, was Me and You. And that just dropped a little while ago. Evax, one half of the legendary duo Ratatat. After that, returning with something really giving Moby vibes from this spring. The record was Just Like Fire, we heard When I'm Gone. And to wind up that set, Slow Magic from 2023's Forgotten Feels, we heard Human Nature. So if you liked that and you'd like to see Slow Magic in person, now is your chance. I got a pair of tickets to give away to see KGNU Presents Slow Magic on Saturday, September 12th at 8 p.m. at Globe Hall in Denver. It's an all-ages show, and they've got a new record, third and really, really amazing project called Float. Darkness and light, aggression and gentleness, ecstasy, reflection, dualities, but in the best way. So if you want to see that happen in person, here's what you do. It's a little bit different, just because we're working out some phone kinks in our new facility here, but I would like you to be my third caller at 303-449-4885. Again, that's 303-449-4885. We do ask that you haven't won anything from us at KGNU in the last 30 days, and you know you can make it to that show. KGNU presents Slow Magic Saturday, September 12th at 8 p.m. at Globe Hall. Be my third caller right now. 303-449-4885. Again, 303-449-4885. Good luck.

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This Saturday, blues guitarist Chris Stone Kingfish Ingram is at Bluebird Theater, while punk band Black Flag is at the Fox Theater. On September 12th, electronic pop group Slow Magic is at Globe Hall, while reggae legends The Meditations headline the Caribou Room with Wiley Jones and KGNU's own DJ Soulrock. Looking ahead, Lowdown Brass Band takes over the Velvet Elk Lounge on September 24th. The second annual Five Points Live Jazz and Roots Celebration is set for October 10th. Heavy Diamond Ring kicks off Chautauqua Community House Series on October 16th. Kabaka Pyramid headlines the Fox on November 11th. And the third annual Swallow Hill Banjo Fest is set for November 14th. 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

Rolling into the second hour of today's edition of the Afternoon Sound Alternative here on KGNU Community Radio. I am Iris Berkeley, and in the background is Wolfman, Jack Stratton of Wolfpack, solo as Wolfman. This is from 2024's Dots. It's the instrumental version of a really great song featuring Evangeline called Got to Be Mine. Before that, Sylvanesso from their third record, Free Love, from 2020, we heard Train. And on the Sylvanesso tip, Amelia Meath's vocals teaming up with Gregory Alan Isakoff for a version of Mazzy Star's Fade Into You. Before that, we heard Philippe B with Ulysse from this year's Seagal, Montreal singer-songwriter, former lead vocalist for Gwen Wedd. A little bit of Blind Yeo before that with Right Side of the Round from their recent record The Lemoine Point. And Caroline Shaw and Andrew Yee started that off with a short but sweet one, What Are You After? From the soundtrack to the movie Or the Whale. I hope you're having a wonderful afternoon. Thanks for spending it with us here on KGNU Community Radio. If you want to get involved, there are so many chances and so many ways to get involved as we move into our beautiful new space here in downtown Boulder. This is my very first show from this lovely new studio, so pardon any hiccups as I get my muscle memory out in place. But if you want to get involved, you may consider sitting in or taking part in one of our monthly board of directors meetings. These take place in person and online via Zoom. The next one is 6 p.m. Mountain Time this upcoming Monday, September 7th. You can go to kgnu.org for more information on joining that meeting. The public is always welcome and encouraged to attend. Thanks to everybody who's been keeping me company, who's been giving me feedback on this new show in this new location. Big ups to Theo. It's always good to hear from you, my friend. If you want to say hi, the phones are a little glitchy today, but you can send me an email at dj@kgnu.org. We got about two more hours of this. We got the new one from Misha Gander coming up in a matter of moments, as well as something new from Misha Pavlov, some Babe Rainbow. Just stay locked right here. Also got a pair of Black Flag tickets coming up. Stay where you're at. It's going to be with you a while. Thanks for hanging out. I'm Iris Berkeley. It's the Afternoon Sound Alternative on KGNU.

All right, you know what? That was Going Around by Spuddy. That was a new one, but it was kind of like a punk vibe, a little bit of a pop punk vibe. I'm gonna actually hit the sticky giveaway a little bit early. Who wants to go see Black Flag in their new reformed lineup? Texas-based band. They're officially turning the page, but they've been around forever and ever. New chapter with the addition of three new members. Joining founding guitarist Greg Ginn, I'm gonna play a Black Flag song. Specifically, I'm gonna play My War, going out to Isabel. If you want a pair of tickets to see KGNU Presents and Paradise Found present Black Flag on September 5th, that's this Saturday, 8 p.m., Fox Theater, you know what to do. Be my third caller. Here is the phone number, 449 4885. Again, 449-4885. Be my third caller to get a pair of tickets to see KGNU and Paradise Found present Black Flag this Saturday, September 5th, 8 p.m., Fox Theater. Good luck.

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It's the afternoon sound alternative here on KGNU. It's 1:40 on your Tuesday afternoon. I'm Iris Berkley, and we got Patchy Man in the background. LA one-man dub force Patchy Garcia on a record from last year on ATO called Another Place. This one's SKU. Before that, kind of easing it into a reggae feel. Nightmares on Wax teaming up with Adrian Sherwood in a Space Out of Dub, George Evelyn reimagined by Adrian Sherwood to celebrate the 20th anniversary of In a Space Out of Sound. We heard Flippin' Eck. Before that, I lied. Babe Rainbow's got a brand new one. That song that we heard, Mount Dub, featuring Stu McKenzie, actually came from their new one, but one, called Slipper Imp and Shakerator. The new one dropped about a week and a half ago, and we're playing the Living Daylights out of it here on KGNU, so you'll definitely hear it, but I just love that track. Before that, heard from Tomo Katsura and Misha Pamplov, kind of a dream pairing, the library music legend Misha Pamplov and Kikagaku Moyo's founder Tomo Katsurata on this kind of like gentle psych romp called Eternal Almost. On Future Days, we heard Yo-Yo. Spuddy with Going Around, a new single from the San Francisco four-piece, and Michigander with Freaking Out. Kalamazoo's Jason Singer and friends on a new effort on Totally Normal Records. All right, we got a little over an hour and 15 minutes before it's time for our afternoon headlines and Metro. That's our locally produced news and public affairs show. If you want to say hi, email's your best bet at this point, dj@kgnu.org, because I am broadcasting live from our brand new studios in downtown Boulder, our new media and cultural center, and the phone's not quite working right, so shoot me an email if you'd like to say hi. It's dj@kgnu.org. Thanks to Austin for checking in. Thanks to Tim for checking in. It's always good to hear that folks are listening. And we got a whole bunch more where this came from. I got a bunch of new releases that I want to squeak in, but I think we're going to keep things in sort of a reggae vein for a little while longer. So, you know, kick back, relax. It's the afternoon's alternative here on KGNU.

Chronic Town, Spanish Town, Jamaica. And when I say lyrics in stock, I want to say big respect to all farmers, scene, and big respect to all original DJ scene. Nicodemus and Red Dead Galaxy scene. I want to say big up Dr. Early B scene, I want to say Bourbon and say a word. I want to say big respect to legendary Super Cat scene. Chama!

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We got Sababa 5 in the background with Adam from their 2025 record Nadir. Absolutely wonderful album from the Tel Aviv cinematic psych funk outfit on Batoff Records. Wrapping up a set that went from reggae to soulful, we heard Joey Quiñones with Soul Study Situation from In a Soul Study Situation, the Sincere's vocalist in his first solo effort from earlier this year. Also heard from Chronix with Market from 2025's Exile. A little bit of Dub Specialist. That's a name used for a series of dub LP releases from Studio One throughout the 70s. We heard Hooligan and Tribal Seeds featuring Twinkle Brothers was Bondage from Ancient Blood from 2024 from the San Diego Reggae Outfit. It's been awesome to hear from everybody. Thanks for calling. Well, not calling. Just because we've got the phone a little bit flaky today because I'm in our brand new studios. Thanks to everybody who's been listening, who's been giving us feedback as we've been kind of working some of the kinks out here. It's starting to sound really good. But if you want to give me a shout, it's dj@kgnu.org. Big ups to Ken and Golden for giving me a shout. Ken, I'm going to try to get your request in a little bit later in this hour. It's a goodie, so I'm going to see if I can't make some room for it. And like I said, give me a shout if you want to say hi, dj@kgnu.org.

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It is your Tuesday afternoon sound alternative here on KGNU Community Radio. I am Iris Berkeley, wrapping up a set with a little bit of funk flavor. Started it off with a new single from Ghost Funk Orchestra. They're on Secretly now. It's called Ocotillo. That's named after a desert plant that the founder of Ghost Funk Orchestra, Seth Applebaum, ran into on a walk when the band was out on tour in New Mexico. So a little bit of southwestern flair. Joshua Adahan, after that, British-born Nigerian poet. He's based in Stockholm now. Stunning album. Might be my record of the year. It's called I Know You're Hurting. Everyone is hurting. Everyone is trying. You've got to try. We're the reprise of Everything Everywhere All at Once. After that, the Trinica's long-lost Oklahoma City High School vocal soul band. That came out in 1969, kind of a one-hit wonder. Just got revived on Mr. Bongo on their Record Club Volume 8 that came out a little while ago. We heard Remember Me. Brother Wallace brought us Electric Love, the joyful title track from the Georgia artist's debut record on ATO. And Third Coast Kings with Crush It, Detroit Instrumental Soul, came out in 2012. In the background, Cheyenne Cooty teaming up with Kamasi Washington on a track called Move, and that brings us up to date. I got one more kind of Afrobeat thing after this. Adrian Young's got a brand new record called Afro Disco Makossa, and we'll hear a cut from that. But I want to say thank you to everybody who's been keeping in touch here in the afternoon sound alternative. Thanks to Wade, who said he loved the Northern Soul vibes in that last set. So glad you enjoyed. If you want to say hi, it's dj@kgnu.org, or just keep on keeping on. We got a little bit more where this came from. So let's kick back and enjoy together.

0: time.
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2: 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Jack Johnson is at Fiddler's Green tomorrow and Thursday with Lake Street Dive. E-Town presents Daryl Scott Thursday. 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

It's the afternoon sound alternative. We got a new one from Jerry Paper here in the background. It's called Something New from his 2026 EP called Boink with an exclamation mark. He describes the record as 11th dimension pop. Wind up a set that also included Temples with Slow Days from their 2023 fourth record, Exotica. Oliver Sim before that from last year, a single called Obsession featuring Katie O'Neill. And Pigeon, one of my favorite records of the year, kind of defies classification. They're out of Margate in the UK. The album's called Out of National. We heard Today is Another Day and started it off with Adrian Young and his new project Afro Disco Mucosa. We heard Fire in the Disco. We got about another 10-15 minutes before it is time for Metro. That's our afternoon news and public affairs show, locally produced. Your host is going to be Dave Ashton this afternoon, and they're going to be looking at the Colorado Press Association's annual Local News Matters conference, including a conversation between CPA CEO Tim Reagan and Sundance Film Festival director Eugene Hernandez. That's going to be coming up at 3 o'clock, preceded by our afternoon headlines at 2:55. But if you want to say hi before I head out, it's dj@kgnu.org. Thanks to Hampton for ringing in. It's always good to hear from you, my friend. A little tongue-tied. Things are a little not on autopilot here in the brand new studios. I'm having a great time in our beautiful new space here in downtown Boulder. Thanks for bearing with me, for enjoying the music, and for putting up with any glitches. Like I said, you want to say hi before I head out? It's dj@kgnu.org. We got a little bit of yacht rock, and Ken, I think I got your request coming up, so don't go anywhere. It's the afternoon sound alternative on KGNU.

And that's been it for us today in the Afternoon Sound Alternative here on KGNU. We're winding it down with new groups forming from Ford, a.k.a. Luke Bradford, on his Music Lights Color from earlier this year. We also heard a request from Ken, actually. Disco compilation from Serafina Steer from her wonderfully named record, The Moths Are Real. Before that, a little bit of Benny Sings with 22 Durnham Dew and Pearl and the Oysters brought us Wide Awake. I am Iris Berkeley. I want to sincerely thank you for hanging out with me today. I'll be back in a couple of weeks for Sound Lab, but until then, be good to each other. Be good to yourselves, though, first of all. We got Metro up ahead right after the afternoon headlines. Thanks, as always, for hanging out with us here on your community radio. That's KGNU FM 88.5 Boulder, KGNU 1390 Denver.

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1: A proposal will appear on November's ballot that would bar congressional redistricting that favors any specific political party. The measure was originally proposed by Advance Colorado to counteract three redistricting measures that aimed to give Democrats an edge in winning congressional seats. Those measures were rejected by the Colorado Supreme Court in June. This proposal repeats many of the current requirements for redistricting passed by voters in 2018, but adds a new provision that bars the districts from being drawn to purposefully favor a political party. Traditionally, redistricting has only occurred once a decade following the U.S. Census. Because Colorado's redistricting process is laid out in the state constitution, only a constitutional amendment can change it, requiring by 55% of voters. Coloradans can now use a digital driver's license to get through airport security. Anyone with a valid Colorado license or state ID can set one up in the My Colorado app. TSA accepts the digital license at Denver International Airport and more than 250 airports nationwide. To use it, travelers scan a QR code and have a live photo taken to confirm their identity and flight information. The mobile license is separate from the Colorado digital ID already in the app, but it's the only one accepted by TSA. Officials say travelers should set it up before heading to the airport and carry a physical ID as a backup. NASA this month picked the Castle Rock-based Colorado Space Institute at Arapahoe Community College as one of seven hubs nationwide tasked with growing the country's technical aerospace workforce. Elijah Adamson has more.
2: The designation comes with $1.3 million in federal funding over 3 years to expand training, industry professionals as instructors, build pipelines into aerospace jobs. Aerospace and aviation employment for South Metro grew about 18% over the past 5 years and added more than 1,600 jobs, according to the Regional Economic Development Group, Denver South. Statewide aerospace employment jumped 26.3% over the same period. It also comes as community colleges nationwide face pressures to prove their programs lead to good-paying jobs and four-year degrees.
1: The city of Boulder announced yesterday it's moving forward with a large flood mitigation project that's been delayed by ongoing litigation. Construction on the South Boulder Creek Flood Mitigation Project is set to begin in early October. The project's centerpiece is a large concrete spillway, critics say is effectively a dam near CU South, that believes will protect residents from floods. The cost is estimated at $76.5 million, and the city says it's using year-to-year funds to pay for construction. The city expects the project to be complete in 2031. The news comes a little more than a week after the Colorado Court of Appeals ruled with the city in an ongoing citizen-led lawsuit that argues the stormwater fee intended to fund the project is, in effect, a new tax, and should therefore go to voters. Members of the Save South Boulder, the plaintiff in the case, previously said they're exploring their legal options. The money intended to come from stormwater fee revenue in partnership with the Mile High Flood District, the city said.
3: Hey, it's Roger, and this week's community calendar is sponsored by El Centro Amistad, presenting Cumbre de Mujeres Compañeras 20th anniversary this Saturday starting at 8 a.m. at the UNC at CU Boulder. Conducted entirely in Spanish, this historic event will bring together Latina and indigenous women from across Colorado for leadership, health equity, and cultural connection. International artist Lila Downs will serve as the keynote speaker. Tickets and info at Cumbre de Mujeres Compañeras on Eventbrite. And now, your community calendar for Tuesday. Tonight, get ready to step out of the shower and into the spotlight. Open Mic Night brings music, meals, and Main Street together at Bricks on Main and Miss Chrissy's Bistro in Longmont. Sign-ups start at 5:30 p.m. Performers get about 15 minutes, and the music generally runs from 6 to 8, sometimes later. It's free, friendly, and filled with an eclectic mix of local talent. Grab dinner, enjoy a drink, and take the mic together at 471 Main Street in Longmont.
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0: Press Association hosted their annual Local News Matters conference, bringing together journalists, editors, and publishers from across the state. On Metro today, we'll hear a conversation between Colorado Press Association CEO Tim Regan and Sundance Film Festival director Eugene Hernandez, discussing the arts, journalism, community, and the festival's upcoming Boulder, Colorado debut.
1: So Eugene and I actually go way back. I think it's been about 20 years. When did IndieWire start?
2: So I used to be a journalist. I founded a company, a site called IndieWire, which this year celebrated its 30th anniversary. I'm no longer involved with IndieWire. We sold the company in 2010, but I sort of pivoted to film festivals and arts, arts administration and culture. We met at IndieWire when I was still a journalist, and we were at the Sundance Film Festival over there in Park City, and I was by the way, so grateful and appreciative to get this email from you a few months ago now, or a couple months ago now, telling me about this conference and inviting me to be here. It was a very easy yes when Tim sends you a note, and also to reconnect with you, and also to speak to you and meet all of you as well.
1: And I had forgotten that you had started at Sundance, so I go to this event at Red Rocks and Andrea Gibson screening, and out comes Eugene, and I'm like, I know him. this was like July, maybe?
2: Yeah, early July.
1: Yeah, and so I was like, hey, why don't we see if Eugene can come? And I know you had a very packed schedule, so the fact that you could even make it down here in time is a privilege, so thank you for coming.
2: Thank you for having me. You mentioned the Andrea Gibson event at Red Rocks. We've been doing events here in Colorado now every month in the lead up to the film festival. The Sundance Film Festival is moving to Colorado and will be happening for the very first time in Boulder here in Colorado in January. So in the lead up to that, we've been doing these monthly events, and we had a really special, one of the most special evenings I've had in my time at Sundance, frankly, was the screening of Come See Me in the Good Light at the filmmakers from Come See Me in the Good Light actually made a performance piece that they took sections of that film, performance piece by Andrea, and played it as a standalone film. We had some live music and things like that. I was really glad you could be there.
1: Yeah, it was a religious experience. It was just amazing. So Sundance coming to Colorado, so that's a huge deal.
2: Yeah.
1: What went into the decision?
2: Sure. I'm happy to start there. We even though I've only been working at Sundance about 4 years, as Tim mentioned, I've been going to the festival for a long time. My first time attending the festival was more than 30 years ago in 1993. We started IndieWire a few years later. And so I say that because I feel like I had a strong connection to the Institute and to the work of the Institute, the festival specifically. It gave me a lot. It inspired the work of IndieWire. At my very first Sundance Film Festival, I met my business partner, Mark Rabinowitz, who you also probably know, on riding on a shuttle bus in between movies. As you do, you meet the people you're on the bus with, or at a festival, you meet the people you're in line with. I was in my 20s, met Mark and a group of filmmakers and other folks in independent film, and we just started working together. But it's a long way of saying, I have this long history with the Institute and with the festival, and they've been supportive of me and my work over these decades. In the 17 or so job interviews that I had leading up to the offer to run the festival, 17 job interviews, and not in one of them was I informed that if I took the job, there might be a conversation about moving the festival. They left that part out of the job interview process. I can understand why, because it's quite an undertaking. But in all seriousness, as I got to know, as I got settled into this role 4 years ago, it became very clear to me that the Park City was hosting the festival in recent years is a very different Park City than we got to know when we started going to the festival, too, and when we met. And it's just that the community had

0: something changed, and two of our movie theaters in town got bankrupt. We were running costs of lodging that were really, really high. And in short, we were constrained and we were challenged in laying a solid foundation for a festival that was coming out of the pandemic and we were trying to figure out how to sustain, lay a foundation for this festival that could be sustainable into the future. And so we did an RFP process and visited communities all around the country to explore the possibility of taking the festival perhaps to a new place. And Boulder, Colorado was one of the communities that pushed forward a bid, and it made it to the final six and made it down to the final three. And honestly, as we got to know Colorado and got to know Boulder better in the RFP process, and got to know the local community and, with the governor who hails from Boulder, we got to know the community really well and found tremendous support in state government, local government, the Visit Boulder organization and the university, et cetera. And it just became such an obvious choice, ultimately.
1: I'm curious, in the audience, has anybody here been to the Sundance Film Festival?
2: Or here?
1: No. Surprising number of people.
3: Good.
1: So for those of us who have been, I'm wondering, what do you think the biggest change in the experience will be, besides the fact that we probably won't have feet of snow that turn around as it melts here in Colorado?
0: It doesn't last very long, I don't think, the snow. The biggest change will be, let me offer some framing or some phrasing, actually. There's all this talk about how we're moving the film festival to Colorado, and what I've actually said is it's not that we're moving the festival, it's that we're building a new festival in Colorado. We're taking core elements of the festival and what it's been for 40 plus years in Utah, and bringing certainly key elements of the festival, and certainly what moves with us wherever we go is the mission and vision and the principles of our founder, Robert Redford. We do a festival in Mexico City in the spring. We've had festivals in London over a dozen years, or in Asia for sure. So that vision and that mission travels with us, but what will be different will be, I think, having the opportunity to build an even stronger foundation upon which the filmmakers we bring to the festival can launch their work. In a little bit, we'll talk about, and you'll see, a film that premiered at this year's festival, a film we're very excited to share with you this evening, along with the maker of the film in the room right now. We think a lot about the artists who submit work to our festival and how do we give them the best shot at a launch for their film at a time when independent media, independent work, independent creativity can face so many obstacles getting to the audience that they intend to reach. A festival really is just a bridge to the audience. So for each of the films that we invite to screen at the festival, we hope to create the best bridge possible so that the filmmakers can achieve and reach the goals that they have for their work. We feel like we can do that even better in Colorado, and so the ways we can do that better is by doing the work we're doing right now, which seems very boring and mundane, but we're outfitting a whole bunch of theaters in Boulder, Colorado with bigger and better screens and bigger and better seats and Dolby sound and all the things we don't want you to think about ultimately when you sit down to watch the movie, because we want you to be swept away by the story you're watching on the screen, but that they're all components of what hopefully make for the best possible starting point experience for the films that we ultimately choose. And that's really what I think will be different.
1: Yeah. You talked about the filmmaker community, and film festivals are an important part of the ecosystem. Without them, we'd be stuck with the variations of Marvel and DC movies, and nothing against those movies. I do enjoy some of them, not all of them. But independent, the festival circuit is so important for independent film, and of course Sundance is at the pinnacle of that. But it's more than just come watch a few films in a theater. There's a whole support system. You do programming year round. You do filmmaker programming. So you can talk a little bit about that.
0: Yeah, so the Sundance Institute is a nonprofit organization that was founded more than 40 years ago by Robert Redford. It was at a time when he was finding considerable success as an actor and some success as a director as well. But I think he found that he was still struggling to make some of the passion projects, the independent work that he was trying to make. Again, outside of the outside of that kind of more traditional studio system, he was trying to make a film called Downhill Racer, which if you've heard of that one, it's a film that Mr. Redford talked a lot about, inspiring his work in creating the Institute because he really saw how challenging it was to make something that was coming from sort of a different place than just like more traditional studio movies. So Amy Redford, who's Mr. Redford's, the late Mr. Redford's daughter, who's on our board and kind of carrying the mantle now for the Redford family, has said that at a time when Mr. Redford could have created with his extreme power and certainly wealth, could have created an empire, he actually decided to create a nest. And that nest is still the Sundance Institute. And what that meant was creating a space where Mr. Redford, with one of his first acting successes, bought some plots of land in the mountains in Utah and built a ski resort there and built the house where he lived and frankly the house where he passed last fall and created a space where artists could go, a retreat space where they could go, and Mr. Redford could bring some of his contemporaries and other filmmakers and artists to come and advise, guide some of the filmmakers that would come to this space. And so that is the work of the Institute. In addition to the festival and the year-round programming we talked about, that this is also the work of the Institute today, is to still continue to present these, invite artists every year to a retreat, whether it's in the mountains of Utah or here in Colorado, as we have, or in San Fe, New Mexico, or other places in other parts of the country, to have these spaces to work with mentors and with guides and with other creatives to workshop their projects and provide that kind of support, provide grants and support for documentary filmmakers, the director's lab for narrative for fiction filmmakers, the screenwriter's lab. So a number of programs that are all in support of artists who are trying to tell stories that either are outside the traditional system or from voices that might not otherwise be heard, or that involve telling stories that might not otherwise make it to big screens or to audiences at all.
1: I want to talk a little bit about film and arts more generally, and community and civic life as well, because I think there are connections between all of them. We've seen, if you step back, we're going through a moment right now, but if you step back and look at the arc of American civic life and our communities, it's really been through a tremendous change in the last 70 years. I mean, you think about the civil rights movement, you think about the really rapid change in terms of LGBTQ acceptance and Obergefell, and I think the arts play such an crucial role in there. You know, we talk a lot about the civil rights leaders, King and his peers, but I think Motown, Stax, Jackie Robinson, those were all also crucial parts of it. And you've been doing film from a journalistic standpoint and now on the festival circuit, and so you see that. And so, yeah, what do you think this fits in with our civic life in general?
0: Well, I think it's essential. Prior to Sundance, I worked for a dozen years at Lincoln Center in New York, so a campus, an arts campus that is the collision of the collaboration of film and music and dance and opera and so many art forms. Whether it's a big city like New York or whether it's a small town where I grew up in California called Indio, which is a small town near Palm Springs, or the small town where I live now, which is Shelter Island, New York, an island of about 2,000 people that has a beautiful weekly newspaper that I thought about a lot when I watched the movie you're going to see tonight. I think the arts are essential, and I even will precisely say that, and I've said this on panels and things over the years, I believe that movie theaters and art spaces are as essential to a community as post office and fire department and a grocery store and a library. And to me, a vibrant community needs all of those elements and all of those spaces. Because I think that at a time when there's so much division, when there's so many debates about what facts are and what they mean, I think that creativity and creative expression, and whether it's a film or a story or a book or play, can illuminate in and can educate and can uphold and raise stories and topics and voices in ways that perhaps are really needed right now to invite a kind of conversation that can be really hard to have. So I think to your point, Tim, some of the thorniest, most challenging social issues that we face, certainly in my 57 years of life, I've found a way to sort of navigate, understand, deconstruct, and also engage others in a conversation about, often through the arts, or often through artistic expression, specifically.
1: Yeah. And we're going to explore this tomorrow. Musician friend Ben Arthur and Amber, and I think Ben might share some research that arts can speak to a different part of the brain essentially than what we do, and I think they're both needed. And so I'm really interested in exploring that interaction, that conversation between journalism and the arts, and how we kind of meet each other. And with your journalism background, I wonder if you could just talk to that.
0: So I mentioned earlier, it's a good question, thank you, when I started going to Sundance in the 90s, I was trying to find my own place in kind of cultural exploration, and I thought I wanted to work in film, but I thought that involved having to work in Hollywood. I went to UCLA, and it was when I went to Sundance that I realized that there was another path to working in creativity and in storytelling and in film and in arts, and that is in independent creative expression. I think that for so much of what we're, certainly what Sundance explores, certainly what the festival has explored, but I think what the wider ecosystem of festivals champion, I think that it's not really possible to bring as bright a light as we want or wish or hope for without journalistic engagement. Whether that's reporting, whether that's criticism, whether that's other sorts of ways that journalism is evolving to engage artistic expression. So when I started going to the festival, I was trying to figure out, as I said, sort of where I could fit. And I found that in the 90s, I was seeing all these amazing films. I'd go to the festival and see a really special documentary or film by an up-and-coming fiction filmmaker, and then you'd leave the festival and kind of wouldn't hear from those filmmakers again, or you would meet people that you would see the next year at the festival or maybe at a different festival. The reason we created IndieWire 30 years ago wasn't initially intended to be journalistic, but actually just to be a way to connect with other like-minded people who were also interested in what film festivals were offering. But in order to find a way to kind of bind that community that we were developing, we found that we needed to create something journalistic. So we created a newsletter. And the email newsletter became the way to connect and stay connected. So we started sharing with each other the stories of the films that people were working on in different parts of the country, the festivals we were traveling to, folks contributing dispatches, interviews, reviews, things like that, into this newsletter, and we started publishing it every single day, and that's how IndieWire started. But it was, I wasn't a trained journalist, but I studied when I decided I didn't want to be a film major at UCLA because I wasn't interested in production, I realized that if I became an English major, and specifically American studies, I could focus on 20th century U.S. history, literature, and film. And so it allowed me to create kind of a way to kind of write and communicate and express or explore different ideas. And so I learned how to become a journalist by creating this publication, and then began hiring real journalists as an editor. But it was really because I think that I learned very quickly, as someone who was relying on trade media at that time to better understand the film community or film criticism in like the Village Voice, for example, which I subscribed to at a young age, that it was journalistic or critical writing about the arts that helped me understand it better, because I didn't grow up with a background or from a family where I was like exposed to that kind of critical look or journalistic approach to the arts. Because it was just more like sort of entertainment as opposed to something more intellectual. So it was an experiment that eventually became a career in sort of a lot of unexpected ways.
1: And we'll open it up for questions in just a minute. But, I don't think what I am envisioning is a lot of local newsrooms hiring a film critic or taking on a lot of arts journalism per se. Most of them are struggling to have capacity to cover their city council, right? But I think there are lots of opportunities to do some human interest stories, to partner with arts organizations and figure out, what kinds of stories are we telling that maybe an artist could take a different look at it. To just start exploring those, because I think we're all hungry for having more impact. That sometimes we feel like we're talking to the same people, or maybe it's even kind of going out into the void. And as you said, arts have a different way of opening hearts and minds and doors. And from your vantage point, having been at IndieWire and then Lincoln Center and now Sundance, what are you seeing at the local level, and what role might they play in the arts and film specifically?
0: As I mentioned, because of the current job that I have, I live in two places. I live in a small town in New York, Shelter Island, I mentioned, and then I also live in Santa Monica, California. Both are places that are, in their own ways, small towns. Shelter Island, on an island of only 2,000 people, is much smaller than Santa Monica, California, but Santa Monica, California as a separate independent community within the wider Los Angeles region. I read the local papers in both places right now that I'm living, and I'm thinking about that question a lot because I'm looking at the ways that local journalists are reporting on the arts, are engaging artistic expression. Sometimes it's movies, but sometimes it's in Shelter Island, for example, the high school puts on a musical every year, but it draws the entire island to multiple performances of this year. It was Little Shop of Horrors, and the coverage of the high school presentation of Little Shop of Horrors really, like in the local paper, was able to kind of break down the experience, or some of the music performances that happened on the island. Similarly, in Santa Monica, some of the smaller dance studios and other arts spaces that are not downtown LA, in the arts district or things like that, they're much more localized. I find I'm discovering what's happening down the street from where I am, and I'm getting a deeper understanding of what's driving it and why it's being made or presented through some of the local media outlets in the smaller communities, rather than even the bigger publications that are trying to cover, New York State, or trying to cover the entire Los Angeles region. And then certainly here in Boulder, the same. We're really learning a lot about ourselves through the coverage we're reading and seeing and engaging with journalists, and specifically who live and work in Boulder. So who are invested? Last point, so who are most invested in the community specifically?
1: All right, we'll open it up to a couple questions.
2: Do you want me to do a microphone?
0: Tim's going to do like he's still got a new thing. Your question.
4: Hi, I'm Dave Ashton. I'm the Denver Program Manager of KGNU Community Radio, which is, of course, a Boulder-based institution since 1978. So my understanding is that when Sundance comes to town, you're able to transform Park City from a real before and after. Like, buildings don't look the same. Total transformation. So my question essentially is, what is it about the Boulder community which brought it to the top of the list? I know that was very competitive. Yeah. And specifically about the capacity to transform Boulder into the Sundance vision during that time.
0: Yeah, I mean, I would play with the first part of your question in the sense that the transformation may not be as dramatic as it sounds or as you're describing. At least in the current incarnation of the festival, there probably was an era, there certainly was an era in the late 90s, where you saw corporate brands and corporate sponsorship really transforming the experience of attending Sundance, because there was such an influx of celebrity and brand and other kinds of marketing approaches. We're in a different place now. I think that certainly corporate spending is a little bit different. I mean, we rely, in fairness, on some corporate support. We also rely on foundational support and philanthropic support, and then also ticket sales. So I think that just to manage your expectations, the transformation of Boulder will probably be less apparent physically than it will be in the experience of being in the theaters themselves. So in that case, yes. To be specific, because you'll know, you'll understand this. Anybody else from Boulder specifically, or spend significant time in Boulder, the investment and the work we're doing at the Colorado Chautauqua in being part of the winterization project that's happening there, that I think is really exciting, because it will create a year-round. It's already a beautiful space for the arts, but it will be an even more exciting year-round space for the arts. The work that's being done at the Mackey Auditorium or Merle Green Theater. Or Old Main on the campus of CU Boulder is foundational, really structural, installing 240 speakers into the ceiling of the Mackey to give it Dolby sound. So the transformation will be in infrastructure within arts spaces. The seats and the sound and the screen at the Boulder Theater, the seats and the sound and the screen at Boulder High School or Casey Middle School. Back to the Mackey for just a quick second. The movie screen we're installing there will be the biggest movie screen ever in the history of the Sundance Film Festival. In what's already an iconic, beautiful, Carnegie Hall level performing arts space right in the middle of Boulder on the campus of CU Boulder. So I think that there may be some pop-up, visible things that happen in town during the festival, but I think the transformation will be felt more within the arts spaces, because that's where we're putting our energy and our resources and our time.
5: That's cool.
0: Yeah.
4: You've been hearing a conversation with Colorado Press Association CEO Tim Regan and Sundance Film Festival Director Eugene Hernandez at the Colorado Press Association's annual Local News Matters Conference last Thursday. Hope you enjoyed that talk and feel like you maybe know a little bit more about the process of Sundance Film Festival coming to Boulder. That's it for Metro today. I've been your host, Dave Ashton, as well as the reporter in the field, as you heard there at the end. Have a great rest of your day, and don't forget KGNU Yard Bazaar this Saturday, 2101 Arapahoe Street in Denver. Come grab a record from us. See you then. Peace.
6: 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I'm Alex Wise.

0: one of the things is that we have the power to make it not get worse. And that is what massive voter turnout will do. And so despite the barriers that are put up, if we come out to vote and we vote for folks who believe in democracy, that you don't put up unnecessary barriers to access to the ballot box, where you believe in representative democracy, then we get the democracy that we deserve. When we stay home or when we get cynical or we believe, oh, they're all alike, then this is the mess that we get.
1: Despite all the damage that this conservative-leaning Supreme Court has wrought on women's rights, immigration, and the environment, while greenlighting runaway presidential lawlessness, the longest-lasting legacy of the Roberts Court may well be its turning back the clock on voting rights. Recent Supreme Court decisions are throwing us back to the 1950s and putting our very democracy in peril. This week's ruling, which allowed the Trump administration to move forward with an executive order imposing restrictions on mail-in voting, was yet another stain on the current court's record. Today on Sea Change Radio, we're joined by Dr. Carol Anderson, a professor of African American Studies at Emory University, to discuss her 2018 book, One Person, No Vote: How Voter Suppression is Destroying Our Democracy. We explore the patterns of limiting access to the ballot box, and look at how debates over voter ID and quote-unquote election integrity are really just dressed-up solutions in search of a problem.

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1: Thank you so much for having me.
0: So your two books, White Rage and One Person, No Vote, are as relevant today in 2026 as when you wrote them. I wanted to focus more on One Person, No Vote today, if we can. Your afterword was 2019. You're in Georgia. You were at ground zero in 2020 election. And here we are again in 2026. If you could write another afterword for One Person, No Vote today, how do you think you would start approaching that?
1: I think I would start approaching it from the January 6th insurrection, because to me, what's so powerful about that was the way that you had this continuous language of voter fraud. They stole the election. And let's be really clear that that is racialized language. They stole the election in Atlanta. They stole it in Philadelphia. They stole it in Detroit. They stole it in Milwaukee. And that's coming from like Newt Gingrich.
0: And it's they, the other.
1: Yeah, they stole it, right? And notice how they it didn't say, well, they stole the election in the villages. They stole the election in Salt Lake City. And so where they chose to say they stole it was, in fact, in cities that have sizable Black populations. And then you had an Alabama congressman saying, well, if you only counted the legitimate votes, then, you know, Trump has a second term. And so that meant then that those were illegitimate votes coming out of Atlanta, illegitimate votes coming out of Philadelphia, Detroit, and Milwaukee. And so what sent those folks up there, and to the point where they would carry the Confederate flag in the middle of the Capitol, was the sense that Black folks don't have the right to vote. And after all of that violence, all of that, you know, the beating of the cops, the gallows waiting for Mike Pence because he would not capitulate, is that the very next day, Georgia held a special legislative session to craft laws for election integrity. So they weren't chastened at all by the violence about the attempt to overthrow a fair election. Instead, what they wanted to do was to double down on it and double down on it via the changing the voting laws, the election laws here in Georgia. But Georgia wasn't the only one. And the way that Georgia did it was to look at the means that African-Americans used to access the ballot box in the middle of a pandemic and to basically shut down each of those methods.
0: So one of the main characters of your afterword is Governor Brian Kemp of Georgia, who during Stacey Abrams's very heated close election with him was pulling a lot of shenanigans. And yet he didn't necessarily go along with Trump. He seemed almost rational compared to where we are today.
1: But one of the things that Kemp said was that he did not like the results of the 2020 election. And so he was all gung-ho and really eager for the state legislature to get in there and start tweaking the Georgia's election laws. And he eagerly signed it with a group. And I don't know if you've seen the photo. He's in this office. And it's a group of him and several white men. And behind them is a photo of a plantation where he's signing the bill that basically was about how do we put up more barriers to begin to stop Black people from voting in the ways that they did in the 2020 election. So Kemp comes off as a good guy because he did not just go with Trump to find those 11,000 votes to overturn the results in Georgia's election. But we have to be really clear. He was eager for the laws to be able to say, okay, so we're not going to have drop boxes readily available, even though we found absolutely no fraud in the use of drop boxes. We're not going to have absentee ballots readily available, even though we had a hand count and we found no fraud. We're not going to, you know, all of these things that they're not going to do. Which were the means that African-Americans used to access the ballot box.
0: In your afterword from One Person, No Vote, it's entitled, "We Are Going to Warrior Up." You quote Senator Cindy Hyde-Smith saying, quote, "There's a lot of liberal folks. We don't want to vote. Maybe we want to make it just a little more difficult. And I think that's a great idea." So she actually said the quiet part out loud, just like you're talking about here.
1: Yes, absolutely. And it's how they define those liberal folk. And those liberal folk, they define as basically young people, those who are in college, and they define as African-Americans. And they also define those as Latinos and Asian Americans, because that's the incredible coalition that you saw happening here in the 2020 election in Georgia. And so how do we stop these people from voting? And you begin to see all of these it sounds mundane and it sounds bureaucratic, and they're able to cover it with the kind of fig leaf of just being an administrative tweak here, an administrative tweak there. And this is what we really need in order to make sure that this democracy is functioning, that our elections have integrity, that we don't ha that we've got the big barriers up against massive rampant voter fraud. But when you look at the evidence, they can't point to actual massive rampant voter fraud. And that's the thing, they can't point to it. So like here in Georgia, where they were just going ballistic, and you had the legislature had an actual special session where they brought in Rudy Giuliani. And they brought in Rudy Giuliani, who gave this testimony about the massive fraud that was happening in Fulton County. And he kept harping on these two women that he says, Ruby Freeman and Shea Moss, that he said were passing around ballots or thumb drives like it was heroin and cocaine. And he's like, and I know criminals when I see them because I was a former prosecutor for the Southern District of New York. And that led to the kind of harassment that these two women faced, where the FBI came to them and said, we can't protect you. You just need to go into hiding. And this was what led then to that massive multi-million dollar defamation suit and judgment that came against Rudy Giuliani because he had smeared and defamed these women, calling them basically drug dealers, calling them criminals for just doing their jobs as poll workers in Fulton County.

0: This is Alex Wise on Sea Change Radio, and I'm speaking to Professor Carol Anderson. She's an African American Studies professor at Emory University. So, Carol, let's take a step back and look at some of the pillars of the complaints and the issues at hand. I just off the top of my head, we already were talking about voter fraud and that canard. And then there's the issue over mail-in ballots, which is very much in the news this week with the predictably awful decision by the Supreme Court to allow Trump to sow whatever chaos he seems fit through his limited power over the U.S. Postal Service. And then the voter ID discussion, which seems like a very effective Trojan horse in terms of introducing doubt into our elections, isn't it? If you can explain the history of voter ID and how insidious it can be.
1: And so where we get this, I mean, so when you think about the 2000 election, you often think about the mess that happened in Florida with the hanging chads and the inability to count votes. But I'm going to take us to Missouri. And there in St. Louis, you had the Board of Elections remove 50,000 people from the voter rolls without telling them. And so those folks go in to vote and they're not on the rolls. And so then you have the poll workers trying to call into the Board of Elections, but the phone lines are jammed. And so they're sending people down to the Board of Elections. So imagine tens of thousands of people trying to get into the Board of Elections to get back on the voter rolls. And so it was a hot mess. I mean, just a real hot mess. So to go back further, so part of what happens is like, so when we go back to the 1890s, you have the legislators saying, you know, we've got to protect democracy. We've got all of this voter fraud. We've got to end corruption at the ballot box. And so they come up with these mechanisms that look reasonable on the surface. And so that's part of where the through line is from what happened in the 1890s to what we're seeing with the issue of voter ID. And so one of the things that they said was like, you know, democracy is expensive. And so we don't think it's too much to ask for you to be willing to pay a small fee in order to be able to vote. And that would be the poll tax. But the thing is that when you have gone through hundreds of years of slavery, hundreds of years of unpaid labor, so you don't have generational wealth, and then you're coming out and you've got sharecropping where you're not getting paid in cash. You're not getting paid really at all. And then to require a small fee in order to be able to vote.
0: Which is not in the Constitution, clearly.
1: Right. But it was their way of getting around the 15th Amendment in the Constitution that says that the right to vote shall not be abridged on account of race, color, or previous condition of servitude. So how do you write a law saying we don't want Black folks to vote without writing a law saying we don't want Black folks to vote? And you do that by using the legacies of slavery. And one of those legacies of slavery was massive endemic poverty. So this poll tax amounted to 2 to 6% of a Mississippi farm family's annual income. Imagine paying 2 to 6% of your annual income just to be able to vote. But again, it sounded reasonable. And there was also like the literacy test that said, well, you know, we just want people who are voting to actually know what our democracy is all about. We want them to know what our value system is. So we don't think it's too much to ask for them to be able just to read a section of the Constitution. Now, again, remember coming out of slavery where the enslaved were forbidden literacy. So if they were literate, they could be killed. They could be tortured. They could be maimed. They could be hurt. They could be whipped. And so, and then coming out of the Civil War, you had this massive disparity in schooling and fundings for schools. And so when you have the state not providing the kind of resources for folks to be actually literate, to be able to read the Constitution, but then to require them to read the Constitution in order to be able to vote, it's not like you said, we don't want Black folk to vote, but that's what you're saying there. And then you have the U.S. Supreme Court in 1898 in the Williams decision saying that the poll tax and the literacy test did not violate the 15th Amendment. So this is when you saw all of these states in the South just hit the door and begin rewriting their constitutions. So by 1942, when the U.S. is fighting the Nazis, only 3% of age-eligible African-Americans were registered to vote in the South, 3% in the poll tax South, 3% in 1942 while the U.S. is fighting the war against the Nazis.
0: 3% of African-Americans or 3% of the vote totals?
1: 3% of African-American adults who were eligible to vote. So those who were 21 and above, 3%.
0: Wow, that's remarkable.
1: Yeah, in the South, where most Black folk lived. So that was the power of massive disfranchisement and doing it under the guise of not violating the 15th Amendment. So then let me move forward into your question about voter ID, again, because it's going to sound reasonable. And so what happened in St. Louis, as the Board of Elections was just clogged with people that they had illegally just knocked off the voter rolls and couldn't get them back on in time, the Democratic Party sued to have the polls opened a bit longer. And so one judge said, yes, this isn't their fault, so let's keep them open for 3 hours longer. And then the Republicans came in behind and started hollering voter fraud. And the higher judge agreed and just shut down the polls at 7:45. But from that, then that provided the basis for them to start hollering voter fraud, voter fraud, voter fraud. And when I say they, I mean folks like U.S. Senator Kit Bond. And so when you have that language of voter fraud coming out of somebody who is respected, somebody who has a position of power and authority, then it gives an aura of legitimacy to the claim. And the way that this begins to play out is that after the U.S. Supreme Court in the Shelby County v. Holder decision that gutted the pre-clearance provisions of the Voting Rights Act, which meant that states that had a history of discriminating against its population had to get its election laws approved first by the U.S. Department of Justice or by the federal courts in D.C. before they implemented it. When the Supreme Court gutted that, 2 hours afterwards, you had Texas coming in with a voter ID law. And they crafted that vote again because this sounds reasonable. Because you, how everybody's got an ID. How hard is this?
0: But they didn't want to actually make it free, did they?
1: I mean, so no, because the thing is that in one third of Texas's counties, there isn't a Department of Motor Vehicles. And so they figured out that folks would have to make a 250-mile round trip in order to get the ID. And so originally they had a reimbursement clause in that law. But before they implemented it, they drew a red line through the reimbursement clause. So imagine coming out of 250, going 250 miles in order to be able to get the ID that you need to vote. And they said that your state, the state, if you go to a state college or university, your student ID does not count, but your gun registration card does.
0: Of course. But more importantly, it's a solution that's trying to solve a problem that doesn't exist. And you were talking about that repetition of saying voter fraud, voter fraud, voter fraud. You know, voter ID is fine if we could make it free. They've moved the goalposts very effectively so that there's acquiescence and built into what we're talking about with that kind of rhetoric, right?
1: Exactly. And so one of the things that you hear, so part of what we're hearing right now is this thing about the SAVE Act, right? And I'm hearing like the media talk about it, like a voter ID law.
0: It's so far beyond that, right?
1: It's so far beyond that. But you hear it defined as a voter ID law. And so you hear that the Democrats are against a voter ID law, except 70% of Americans are for voter ID. That's not what this law is. But again, it is that kind of marketing of this thing that makes it, again, sound reasonable. What it's saying is that you must prove your U.S. citizenship to vote because, and they say, we've got all of these non-citizens voting. No, we don't. No, we don't.
0: We don't have too many people voting. If you look at voter participation in this country compared to other countries, it doesn't stack up.
1: At all, at all. And so part of what proving your U.S. citizenship, so a voter ID, so when you look at your driver's license, only five states have the U.S. citizen, your citizenship status on the driver's license. 45 states do not. And so what does your passport? A passport is about $165.
0: And takes months.
1: Ooh, only 34 to 38% of African Americans have a passport. And so begin to think about what that means in terms of access to the ballot box if the SAVE Act came through.

0: This week's show is dedicated to the memory of the one and only Dolly Parton. This is Alex Wise on Sea Change Radio, and I'm speaking to Professor Carol Anderson from Emory University. So let's try to look at some of the solutions to the problem of what we've now identified. Will it backfire? I know that if you go to a nightclub and you see a big line and a velvet rope, that's a place that people want to get into. There's this human desire to not be shut out. Do you think we could see this kind of warrior to warrior up, as you mentioned, and people fighting back by showing up? And will these 2026 midterms be a bellwether in your eyes?
1: I think so. And so that's why I have that chapter, We Will Warrior Up, because, you know, through the rest of the book, I'm talking about the different voter suppression methods. And We Will Warrior Up shows how regular folks stand up and just like, not today, Satan, not today. And so I look at North Dakota. In North Dakota, legislature passed a law saying you must have a physical address on your voter ID in order to be able to vote.
0: You can't have a P.O. box?
1: Mm-mm. A physical address. And so what that was designed to do is that over 60% of indigenous people live on reservations in North Dakota. And they don't have a physical address because you don't have a physical address on the reservation. And it was a way to wipe out that population as voters because their votes had helped put Heidi Heitkamp in the U.S. Senate, and they stood up as Standing Rock. And it was this way of basically making sure to get rid of their political power. And so they began to figure out how to carry around these like Google Maps and figure out what those physical addresses would be. And then they had printers, portable printers, and they were printing up new tribal IDs that have physical addresses on them. And so it is by getting in there and refusing to cede, C-E-D-E, your power, because that's why they're trying to take it, because it is so powerful. And it's knowing that you have that power. And think about what they also, one of the elements in the so-called SAVE Act is that it's dealing with having the post office looking at a list of who are registered voters. And determining who you're going to send an absentee ballot out for. And so the post office looking at that list and then looking at who's getting the ballot going, no, we're not sending it to them.
0: And that's not the job of the post office. It's a federal agency. These are up to the states, right?
1: Exactly. States control the elections. And what we also know is that with these lists are fundamentally structurally flawed. And so I think about like in Texas in 2019, I think it was, David Whitley, who was the acting Secretary of State, he held this big press conference, kind of like Joseph McCarthy back in the day of the second Red Scare. In my hand, I have a list of 95,000 non-citizens who are on our voter registration rolls, and 58,000 of them have voted. And so I've sent their names up to the Attorney General. And there was this like, oh my God, 95,000, 58,000 have already voted. And so Trump basically pings it going, that's why I want voter ID. We can clean up, we can have election integrity. Well, it turned out that that list was fundamentally structurally flawed, because what he had done was he had taken the list from the Department of Motor Vehicles, and people had become naturalized citizens from the times that they first got their driver's license and when they listed that they were a non-citizen to the time when, you know, the David Whitley was holding up that list. I've got 95,000. And so when he had these counties just rushing in, trying to purge people off of the list, those folks are being really deliberate. These election officials are being really deliberate. And they're looking, going, no, this person's a citizen. This person's a citizen. This person is a citizen. And so Harris County, where Houston is, just went, okay, this thing is flawed. We can't do this. This thing is flawed. And it turned out the list was so fundamentally structurally flawed that David Whitley did not get confirmed by the Republican legislature because the list was so bad. They're not clean. They're not clean. So when they're trying to match up who's supposed to be voting and who's not supposed to be voting.
0: So the subtitle of your book, One Person, No Vote, is How Voter Suppression is Destroying Our Democracy. I know you don't have a crystal ball, but is this a problem that will go away, or is it going to just get worse, in your opinion?
1: One of the things is that we have the power to make it not get worse. And that is what massive voter turnout will do. And so despite the barriers that are put up, if we come out to vote and we vote for folks who believe in democracy, that you don't put up unnecessary barriers to access to the ballot box, where you believe in representative democracy, then we get the democracy that we deserve. When we stay home, or when we get cynical, or we believe, oh, they're all alike, then this is the mess that we get. So when we have massive voter turnout, and then we not just massive voter turnout, but then we hold our representatives accountable for actually implementing the standard bearers of democracy. So that means like the John Lewis Voting Rights Advancement Act, which updates the Voting Rights Act, which was the thing that the US Supreme Court gutted. And it's also the Right to Vote Act, no, the Freedom to Vote Act, that deals with the things like making sure that Election Day is a national holiday. Because when you're seeing this kind of curtailing of early voting, it means that you're requiring blue collar folks, folks who have to punch a clock, having the difficulty of being able to get to the ballot box on that Tuesday when the polls are open. And so it is basically putting the pieces in place that values democracy, that values people's access to the ballot box. And so what it looks like, it means that we turn out to vote. And I think part of what we're seeing here in the 2026 midterm elections, so far what we're seeing in the primary, particularly after the Louisiana v. Calais decision that basically gutted Section 2 of the Voting Rights Act, is that we're seeing this massive voter turnout, a massive uptick that is making representatives go, whoo, okay, I don't think I want to mess with that. Okay, I think we really need to like not do the redistricting in the middle of an election. We don't need to be doing that. That is wrong. And so you saw South Carolina back off, you saw Georgia back off because of the massive turnout that is happening here. And so it is that what a real representative government looks like means that you go out there and you vote and you vote and you vote and you vote on all of the elections. In the special elections, in the primaries, in the midterms, in the local elections, we have a tendency to only come out for the big presidential elections. But it means that we have to pay attention to what's happening at the local level, what's happening with our school board elections, what's happening with our city council elections, what's happening with our public service commission elections. When we're paying attention to that, then we get a robust government. We get a robust representative democracy. When we do our work as American citizens, it looks robust. It looks really good. It looks vibrant. It looks like we're paying attention to the needs of the people. So it looks like we're paying attention to climate change. It looks like we're paying attention to a livable wage and affordability. It looks like we're paying attention to issues of access to quality, affordable health care. That's what it looks like when we do that work as American citizens and we vote and we make sure that we hold our folks accountable.
0: Professor Carol Anderson from Emory University. She's written White Rage and One Person, No Vote. Carol, thanks so much for being my guest on SeaChange Radio.
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0: 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Our intro music is by Sanford Lewis, and our outro music is by Alex Wise.
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0: From the Center for Investigative Reporting and PRX, this is Reveal. I'm Al Letson. When Marcus was having trouble breathing, a doctor gave him a lung test that was adjusted for race. Because Marcus is black, he was misdiagnosed.
1: You ask yourself, why? Why race should be a part of this?
0: The test goes back to the days of slavery and even Thomas Jefferson.
2: And he says the bodies of these enslaved peoples are fundamentally different than white bodies, and they will never change.
0: For Marcus and thousands of others, racism embedded in medical testing means needed treatment is delayed or may never happen.
3: It's not scientific and it's hurting patients.
0: So why are these tests still being used by hospitals today? That's next on Reveal. But first, this news.
4: BBC News with Roisin Hasty. The Iranian Red Crescent says a U.S. attack in southern Iran has killed four people, including a child, as they attended a wedding ceremony. A video shared by an Iranian government account showed extensive debris at the site in Sirik County, with people heard screaming in the background. Our correspondent Tom Bateman is in Washington.
5: Explosions from American strikes were heard in southern Iran along the coastline of the Strait of Hormuz, according to state media. Local officials in the city of Sirik said four people were killed and 50 injured after shrapnel from a US attack struck a wedding ceremony. The White House and Pentagon have been approached about the report.

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3: 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This is Elena with you, and this evening we have one guest because he has so much experience in history that we could have had him on for several hours. José Barreiro is the editor of a new book titled American Indigenous Democracy, A Call for Interdependence, with a number of writers, including Orrin Lyons, John Mohawk, Kudji Cook, and others, published by Guani Press. José is a writer, journalist, and activist, and was a professor of Native American Studies at Cornell University, an advisor to the Smithsonian Institution, and is recognized as an advocate of Native community self-determination and indigeneity. José Barreiro is also an elder and advisor in the Nación Taína. He was an early editor and contributor to Akwesasne Notes from 1975 to 1984. There, he led the human rights group Emergency Response International Network. Later, he and John Mohawk founded the Indigenous Peoples Network,